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0: Kia ora e te whānau, I'm Mrs. Scrub, and it's my very great pleasure to welcome you to Certain Sound on ORFM. I'm with my first and current husband, Mr. Scrub, and for the next hour we are looking forward to playing you some of our favourite songs from Aotearoa New Zealand. How are you doing, Mr. Scrub?
1: I'm doing very well, thanks you, Mrs. Scrub.
0: What are we listening to?
1: What we're listening to is former Dunedin musician Peter Hobbs. And he had a stellar early career around the turn of the century in bands such as Kitsett and Leslie Speaker. He's now in Auckland as a soundtrack and field recorder and also, I think, a synth guy.
0: Fantastic. Well, shall we hear from his band Kitsett then?
1: I think we should. And the song that we're talking over has been repurposed from this original song from... What year was the song come out on?
0: 2022.
1: Okay, let's get into it.

0: That was Opossum with Blue Meanies, and that's off their really excellent 2012 album, Electric Hawaii, and that obviously features Cody Nielsen. And I think Vic Runga might have been playing drums on that. And the connection between that song and the one before it was the previous song was called Opossum by Kitset, which came out in 1999. And that was on Kitset's only album called Testpot. That was out through Arc Life Records, so a nice Dunedin track there. So what's coming up next, Mrs. Scrub?
1: Next, we've got the Jean-Paul Sartre Experience, I Like Rain. It would have been easier if they had been playing this under JPS Experience, but they didn't, so let's hear it.

Whoops indeed. That was Butterspace live at the Lounge at

Knicks in Chicago in 1994. There's 8 minutes of peak Outer Space, where they were just really, really phenomenal live during that period. That was Shadow. That was from the Vultura album. And it comes from the Adam Jacobs collection that you can find on Internet Archive for free. His series is called No Tape Left Behind, and he's got hundreds and hundreds of live recordings up on the Internet Archive. But yeah, check out those Outer Space recordings. They're fantastic. You'll also find The Clean and John Paul Sartre Experience, which was the song beforehand, with I Like Rain, which is one of their first singles. Came out in 1987. Next up, we have The Great Unwashed, with one of their very, very best songs, as penned by the late, great Peter Guttridge. Let's get into it.

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0: 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You're listening to Thoughts and Theories on ORFM, where I'll delve deeper into the meanings and messages of films, books, TV shows, and more. I'm Asha Amma-Asri, and let's get into it. Hey everyone, welcome back to another episode of Thoughts and Theories. It's been a while. Today I am happily joined by one of my closest friends, Nanners. Hello. Hello. Would you like to introduce yourself?
1: Hello, my name is Rahana, but people call me Nana.
0: Yeah, nice. So it's good to have you on. I've been wanting to have you on the show for a while, but it's only now that our schedules are sort of like lined up. So it's good to, you know, hear your voice.
1: Oh, thank you.
0: So today's topic was actually chosen by Nana herself, which is, I don't know exactly how to put it into words. Like, I suppose we're going to be talking about psychology or exactly like how we, like, I guess the how we respond to stressful situations, I suppose, and the science, because I know science for sure, and the science behind it. But I was just wondering, like, what made you interested in this sort of topic?
1: Oh, I think because lately I've been experiencing some hardship in my life, so to that point that I deep dive into all these sort of things.
0: Right,
1: Yeah, you just come into a conclusion that, oh, I think this is the right topic to talk about.
0: Yeah, no, actually, no, fair enough. Because it's like, sometimes when things are going tough, you react in certain ways, and sometimes you don't really understand why you're reacting that way. So it's sort of, it's actually good to be reading about these things or, you know, watching those analysis videos and stuff like that. Because I guess it's good to be self-aware of, like, what sort of coping mechanism that you have. Obviously, I won't ask you to go into details about, so what's everything that's traumatizing you right now?
1: No.
0: This purpose is what, that's what we're here for.
1: Yeah.
0: No, but I suppose, like, what is something that you've noticed about yourself in terms of coping mechanism? Because I know when I'm, like, when I'm in a fight with somebody, I cry.
1: Okay, that's enough. That's fair enough. Okay.
0: I'm not very good with people, like, yelling at me. Like, it, I guess I just, like, I freeze up. But that's, like, that's just me. What about you? If someone's yelling at you, how is your reaction?
1: Oh, because I used to cry as well. But after I realized about psychology, I realized that people sometimes yelling at you, it's just sometimes it's all about them sometimes.
0: Yeah.
1: The projection from them. So sometimes I pause a little bit because before this, I'm same with you. I will freeze and I will just cry, right? But after I learn more, I just, oh, maybe this is just about them. And I just pause before reacting, and it somehow changed a lot.
0: Yeah. No, that's actually good. I think

0: A lot of the times when it comes to arguments or like saving relationships, it's just really taking a moment to breathe. So I think you've got that like down pat. At least that's the advice that I hear a lot, right? Because when you're having an argument with someone, you're obviously feeling attacked, or your emotions are running high, you're really tense, you know, you're like locking up all your joints and things like that. You're not really thinking, you're just acting on instinct. So just that taking that moment to breathe really does like, you know, relax your muscles and make you think, like, what I'm about to say, is that really going to help the situation, or is it only going to make it worse? And can you take back what you're going to say? That sort of thing.
1: Yeah, I think I just realized like how powerful your words are, and you can't really take back. So I think I've been, oh yeah, because I've been to therapists before. I think before, because before this, I'm so emotional and I'm so reactive. And then I was like, oh, and I think every action I have is driven by anxiety. So yeah, like,
0: Real.
1: yeah, like real. So I think, oh, because I got prescribed a medicine, and after I took it, like everything just slowed down around me, like no cap.
0: No, fair enough. Sometimes we need those things to like, I guess, to process, because we don't realize that we're doing something differently until somebody else points it out to you. And feel free to not answer, by the way, but I'll just like ask, when you got prescribed your medication, you said things sort of slowed down for you, right? Is that like, how has that changed for you? Like, has it made you feel better about yourself in the day to day, or is it too different and you don't really like it?
1: Oh yeah, I mean, at first it's kind of unfamiliar for me, because I think the state of being anxious the whole time. And my therapist said, oh, you have to pause before you react. And it's very unfamiliar for me. And I think at that time, I tried to shape my new habit, which is, it's kind of uncomfortable at the time. So it's crazy when I try to be more calm at the time. Everything just like, I still remember when I take my time, go to Sabah, and then I still remember when I was on the board, and then I was zoning out the whole time, because I don't know how to react at that time. I was like, I was just go around and saying that, and seeing like, how should I react right now? And to that point, I still remember that one tourist asked me, "Hey, are you okay? Why you look like so scary?" I was like, "Oh, I don't realize it." And I mean, right now, when I, oh, and I realized that deep breathing technique is so powerful. Before this, I always underestimate. I was like, "Bro, it's just breathing. It's not that deep."
0: It's not that deep, bro.
1: And there's a technique between like, oh, the inhale is like a 2 second. And the exhale is longer than inhale. And it works every time I feel anxious. So it getting better, because you said before that habits gonna shape after 20 days, right?
0: 30 days.
1: So right now, I feel comfortable with myself.
0: That's good.
1: And
0: Yeah, that's good.
1: it's kind of natural for me, love for me.
0: I think you've got the hardest part down. Like, because for me, I think this is true for a lot of people. Taking that first step in change, no matter what it is, whether it is trying to take a moment to breathe, or whether it's trying to, you know, start exercising, or start a new class, or start a new job, that first step is always the hardest. It's the biggest leap, you could say. And then after that, you can take small, consistent steps, and it just becomes progressively easier. But that first part is always like, that's where a lot of people fail. So the fact that we're here in the first place and we're talking about it is already, I think, a major step forward. If we're going with the metaphor. But yeah, no, it's good to hear that the breathing techniques are working and things, because I know when I'm like, 'cause I'm studying theater, one of the things that we do before we start a show, before we even start like rehearsals, is like, you know, stretches and breathing exercises and stuff. So I do know for sure that whenever I'm feeling like stage fright,

0: the breathing technique, inhale, exhale, for longer. It's just closing your eyes while you're doing it is just so, so much better as well. Like, because I feel like when my eyes are open, I'm too aware of the other people that's around me. Mm-mm. So, yeah. I know a common response that people have to, like, stress is, like, anger, right? Like, people tend to, like, yell out and stuff like that. If someone was reacting angrily and you're trying to stay calm and things like that, what is the best way, you reckon, to respond in a situation like that?
1: I think because you can't really play anger with the anger. Mm-hmm. I think when you are under control in your emotion, you are under control in everything. So try to neutralize whenever someone pour the anger towards you. Mm-hmm. Sometimes, yeah, it's just about them. And then, yeah, try to be as rational as possible.
0: Yeah. I think by staying rational, you've already won like half the battle, right? Because that's the hardest part. Mm-hmm. But that's just like during situations of arguing. What if you're like in a high, you know, stress situation, but you're by yourself? Like, your stress isn't caused by another person. Maybe your stress is caused by like work or like an assignment. Mm-hmm. If you're stressed over an assignment, what is your usual like?
1: Is that coping mechanism?
0: Coping tactics.
1: Oh. My coping tactics, like this sounds a little bit weird, but
0: no, give me the unhinged version. I want to know.
1: Okay, I'm gonna stand up and I'm gonna dance. I'm sorry.
0: No, what? No, don't apologize. That's so funny.
1: Like a Brazilian dance. Okay, that's cringe.
0: No, but why? Like, how does that help you? Oh, I'm genuinely curious.
1: Because I read that if you move your body, you regulated all your nervous system, and you know, that lead to stress is your cortisol, right?
0: Yeah.
1: So I think, because before this, I always pressure whenever I have exam to that point, I can't really enjoy the process. I can't really enjoy the information that I digest at the time because I'm too attached that, I just studying this just because of exam. And as soon as I finish my exam, I just forgot all these things.
0: No, for real.
1: Yeah. And then when I realize, hey, I'm doing this for myself. Mm-hmm. I'm doing this just for, I mean, I try to shift my perspective. Oh, exam is just for me because this chemistry paper, eventually I'm going to teach it. So why not I just enjoy it right now? Mm-hmm. So somehow it changed to from stress to enjoyment, you know. Yeah, then I read that you always have to stay curious. So it's going to lead to enjoyment for you. Just try to shift your perspective as much as you can do. There's nothing you can do.
0: Because I think the worst thing you can do is sort of like dig yourself mindlessly forward to the point that you're like blinded as to the real purpose of what you're doing, right?
1: Yeah.
0: Falling into routine. Okay, routine isn't necessarily bad. I guess falling into like a monotonous, lifeless routine, when it's just like, okay, you need to shake things up a bit. While for me, when I'm studying, I don't dance. I do something similar.
1: What is
0: like,
1: it?
0: When I'm studying and I'm like, oh, I'm actually like cooked. Like, I have no idea. I have no idea what the frick is going on, right? As soon as I reach that point, I stand up. I don't dance, but I do walk around the room. You know, I look at the vending machines, look at how overpriced they are. And I do like a running commentary in my head. And then I look at the other people studying and then I like, not laugh at them, but kind of like, I'm like, haha, you're studying just like me. So I'm not alone in suffering.
1: Yeah.
0: I go like, sometimes I'm studying in the business school. So I go down the stairs or I go up the stairs just to waste some time, like you say, to regulate the nervous system, you know, get out those like jitters. And then I sit down and I'll probably work for 5 minutes and then I'll stand up and walk around again. And it might not be the most efficient method, but it's the method that works for me. And that's how I get my assignments done. Because usually when I'm doing my assignments, they're like all-nighters. Yeah. So there's not really anybody around. So
1: okay.
0: That's the way I do it.
1: Oh, and then because I have ADHD, so I can't really concentrate even like for 30 minutes. So what I did is like, I promised myself only 10 minutes I have to focus.
0: Mm-hmm.
1: But the outcome is after 10 minutes, I still want to keep going.
0: So this is
1: a technique.
0: And you have to lie to yourself.
1: And then I think stressful and mentally burnt out coming from you are too overwhelming.

0: Because so I just learned that you have to chunking and break into pieces so you not really feel overwhelmed. And yeah, you can enjoy it actually.
1: Speaking of burnout, have you ever experienced burnout personally? Because I know you're quite a bright student. You're a scholarship student, correct? So has the like pressure of studying like ever gotten to you? And what do you do when you want to study but you just can't anymore because you're burnt out? You got nothing in the tank, you know? What do you do?
0: Oh, I used to mentally burn out all the time. And I think take a 10 minutes running helps a lot. Move your body, please.
1: What?
0: Move your body, please.
1: For those of you who don't know, I absolutely despise running. The thing is, I understand the biological benefits of it. Mm-hmm. I just, every time I run, I feel like I'm dying. I'm so unfit. Yeah. Like, it's so bad. I do like walks. Even then, though, I can only walk for like 5 minutes.
0: But I think, to be fair, all-nighters is such a way to torturing yourself, please. Because sleep is the way you recover your memory.
1: That is true.
0: Yeah, so
1: all-nighters isn't good, but it's also the staple of a natural university student life.
0: So don't do it. Please. I concern about you.
1: No, I don't do it anymore. Okay, well, not really. That's really a lie. Okay, I don't do it as much because I'm employed now, so I have work in the morning, so I can't do it. But you know what's interesting, actually? Because, well, this isn't quite psychology, but it's biology, right? I remember as a teenager going in high school, I would drink like, I was a huge fan of energy drinks. Like, but I wasn't like drinking every day. Maybe I'd have 2 energy drinks a week, but I was still like a really big fan of it. Like, I would drink, I drink quite a lot, right? And I could handle it fine or whatever. But then I went through a period where I just didn't drink any energy drinks because I knew it was unhealthy and I wanted to change. And I, you know, got out of the habit. So I only really drank energy drinks during like, you know, desperate times so that I could really feel the kick of caffeine. However, something changed as I grew up. I can't handle caffeine anymore.
0: Oh.
1: Like back then I'd be like, oh yeah, I'm drinking energy drinks for the taste. Like it doesn't actually give me all that effect, like the caffeine effect of keeping you awake or giving you energy. Not really that I noticed anyway. But now it's like the other day I was drinking milk coffee, like the iced milk coffee, the one that you get from the market, and it had barely any caffeine in it, and I was so jittery and so like I hated it. Like I felt nauseous because I drank that coffee on an empty stomach because I'm an idiot.
0: And then
1: and I'm just like, so I, even when I am like in desperate times, I like really rarely do I drink energy drinks anymore, because when I do, it's like it will affect me for the next 3 days. Like it'll affect my sleep and stuff. So I just think it's interesting how my body has, you know, changed to adapt with my habits, I suppose. And I just, the reason why I'm saying this story in the first place is that I suppose I'm just wondering, has there been any change in your life, habits wise, that now, like later, has affected you, whether that's positively or badly? So from the habits that you've formed, have you noticed any changes?
0: Yeah, basically, I've been read this quote about until you make unconscious conscious, you will directly call it fate and it will direct your life. It means like I noticed that before this, I react from anxiety, right? Mm-hmm. So everything around me is just not falling to places. So after I try to change maybe for me a better habit, I think more opportunity that came to me, it's different from before this.
1: Right.
0: Yeah. So everything is just going wrong from your reaction, actually, from your habits, from your action. I think it's just crazy how it just changed from how you react.
1: Yeah, yeah.
0: I don't really believe before this. I feel, oh, that's nonsense. That's BS. But, oh my God, that's right, that everything just comes from belief, and everything in your internal gonna reflect on your body. I mean, the way you carry yourself is just subconsciously just change.
1: This is a conversation that we've had before, but it's good to have this on air as well. But like the whole thing about like talking to yourself in the mirror and telling yourself good things.
0: Yep.
1: Wake up in the morning, even if you're laughing, even if you're like cringing at yourself, go and be like, you're hot, babe. Like you're confident, you're

0: gorgeous, you're smart. And, like, you don't have to do it seriously, too. Like, you don't have to, like, you're smart. You don't have to do that. You can, like, laugh about it. You can be sarcastic about it. As long as you say it out loud. And you do that for 30 days. Mm-hmm. After that, you'll notice, maybe you won't believe that you're literally, like, a supermodel. Maybe not. Yeah. But you won't, like... You won't look at your negative traits or what you perceive to be negative traits as much, you know? And I think that's, like, really important because in high school, I used to be so insecure. That isn't to say I'm not insecure now. But, like, it was, you know, typical teenage debilitating insecurity, right? But, like, after I had, like, had this habit of, like, trying to talk positively to myself, I'm just like, yeah, I've got my insecurities there, but it's not so big, like, it's not blocking my vision. Mm-hmm. You know, it's just in the corner where I, like, yeah, I notice every once in a while, but it's easier to ignore. Mm-hmm. The reason why I say this is a lot of us have self-deprecating speak, right? Mm-hmm. And I guess it's, like, normal. We do it every once in a while and it's not a big deal. Like, for example, I called myself an idiot before, but I didn't actually mean it. But that doesn't change anything because I still said it, right? If you say yourself every day, every time you mess up, you're going to be, like, to yourself, even if it's in your head, you're going to be like, oh, you're a piece of poo. Like, stop. Like, why are you doing this? You're so useless. If you say that all the time, you're going to start believing it, even if you're going to say it sarcastically, right? It's just how it works. Our brain adapts to repetition.
1: Yeah.
0: That's why we say things positively.
1: Yeah. Because the repetition itself is going to be habit. Eventually, right? Mm-hmm. So, yeah, I did as well because before this, I have very, very low self-esteem. I don't really have a confidence. But the thing is, I don't realize that I'm not confident until someone point out to me, no, I think you have a lot of potential. You're just not confident. So I was like, oh, yeah. And then every time I wake up, I was like, oh, I'm just confident. Just do it. Just show up.
0: Yeah.
1: I mean, there's nothing you can lose, though. I mean, just do it. Everything... You learn something from that. Yeah. Just give it a try.
0: Yeah, it's all about shifting perspective. It's all about giving things a go and making yourself comfortable enough to try new things. I know that sounds like a little bit of, I don't know if I'm using this right. It sounds a little bit of an oxymoron, like, oh, you have to be comfortable enough to get out of your comfort zone. Mm-hmm. But it's like, I'm not telling you to go bungee jumping if that's not something you want to do. Like, you don't have to do that. But maybe, like, you know, go out to, like, a hotel and go sightseeing or something on the fifth floor. Like, you know what I mean? Like, you don't have to go straight to the extreme side of things. Mm. It's all about the mindset, bro.
1: It's all about mindset,
0: you know, psychology.
1: Chill, bro.
0: But, like, yeah, it's just it's these small steps. Like, I heard one of my theater lecturers, she had given us this advice on how to make us feel like our character, or how to make us for example, if I'm going on stage and I'm playing a character who's confident, but me myself as an actress, I'm not confident, how do I portray that confidence, right? So they said to change something about what you're wearing. Mm-hmm. That is noticeable to you, but not noticeable to other people. Mm-hmm. Because if you know it, just knowing that will change your behavior to other people and to the world around you.
1: Yeah.
0: So she used the example of she had to play a character who was, like, disgusting, mm-hmm. right? Like a horrible person, wasn't nice, just really grumpy all the time. So what she said was, so she went to a shop and she bought, like, these really, really ugly pair of underwear. Like, it was like grandma underwear. It was really uncomfortable. It was cheap. It was scratchy. And she just wore it underneath. But, and then she had her normal costume on. Just knowing that she was wearing that, she felt gross. She felt like an old lady. She was able to, you know, feel that a little bit more. Now, if you're playing somebody confident, and this isn't just in terms of, like, obviously I'm talking theater-wise, right? Playing a literal character. But this can be applied to real life as well. If you want to be a little bit more confident in yourself, wear something that makes you feel confident. Wear something that you wouldn't usually, but it doesn't have to be daring. Like, you don't have to go outside and wear, like, a freaking, like, medieval gown. But you can go outside, maybe wear your favorite necklace, you know? Wear that favorite pair of, like, or that really nice skirt that you've been saving for that special occasion, but you just haven't had, you know, the right chance yet. Mm-hmm. You know, for me, if I want to feel confident, I wear high heels. I love high heels. It's not practical in Dunedin, bloody slippery are Dunedin. Like, it's not

0: little. But like, if I'm feeling particularly low and I want to be confident, wear high heels for me. What for you, Nana? Mm-mm. What do you think would be the item of clothing that would help you, you know, feel a little bit more yourself, feel a little bit more grounded, cooler, hotter?
1: Before this, I don't really care about my appearance. I feel like, oh, as long as I'm comfortable, I can wear a crumple.
0: What's a crumple? What?
1: It's like.
0: Crumpled shirt. Yeah.
1: Crumpled shirts. And I just genuinely don't care. And everyone around me was like, Nana, you're so sloppy.
0: No, and for real though. Something, comfort is fine though.
1: I mean, if you want to, I'm not trying to be respected. I mean, like, you have to respecting your body enough. I mean, right now, I was very particular what I put on my body, what I said about myself, because subconsciously it's gonna change how you're gonna act, and it's real. So 100%. Right now I'm very I will wear the clothes that I think it's fashionable enough. I mean, I'm not trying to fit in to be like a very overly consumer. It's just what makes me happy, because I think if you're confident enough, the way you talk people, the way you talk to people is different, and then
0: no, for sure.
1: Why not?
0: I think you stumbled upon like such an interesting and important topic, actually, and I kind of want to address that for a second, because you were talking about, you know, quote unquote being sloppy and stuff like that, and then I said, oh, it's okay to be comfortable. It's actually really interesting how thin of a line it is between self care and self harm.
1: Yeah.
0: Let me explain. Sometimes you don't want to wear makeup. You don't want to do your hair. You just want to be in sweatpants. You just want to, you know, wear a hoodie, and that's fine. That's being comfortable. That's being you. That's being real. That's fine. But there's also that really fine difference between that and I'm so tired all the time. I don't have energy to wear makeup. I don't have the time. I'm just going to put on a hoodie because it's the first thing I see, or whatever. My room's not clean or whatever. Like, you know what I mean? Like, both look like they're the same. They're both dressed the same way, but the motivation behind it is different. And I think that is something that a lot of us need to be aware of. Why are you making the decisions that you're making? Is it coming from a place of, I just want to be comfortable, or is it coming from a place of, I don't have the energy to do this because I don't have the energy for anything in my life anymore? And if you're aware that that is something that you're starting to do, you know, go out, like, you know, and get some help, you know, talk to your friends, you know, do something to like change your habits, you know, and I guess shock you awake out of this monotonous routine.
1: I think, and then I realized before this, my routine is just under autopilot, you know? So there's one point I feel like, what's the purpose of my life? And I think I start romanticizing my life. Maybe it sounds dramatic, but that what makes me want to wake up every day, you know?
0: No, so fam, you are the main character of your own life. Yeah. And if that works for you, then that works for you. Sometimes I like to listen to songs and I pretend like I'm the main character.
1: Yeah, that's good.
0: Video, you know, and that's fine. If that's what it takes for me to actually go to class, that's what I'll do, you know? And nobody's going to judge you. Why? Yeah. Because nobody knows. Like, you're just doing it. Everyone else, trust me, everyone is doing the same thing. Yeah, I'm sure a lot of listeners, like right now, you guys are thinking, yeah, I do that too. Yeah. And there's nothing to be ashamed of, you know? Yeah. And if you think about it, right? Trying is obviously really hard because it's really vulnerable.
1: Yeah.
0: But it's also the thing that you have to do in order to get to where you want to be. Like, if you think about all the successful people that you look up to right now, like, let's talk about, like, doctors, or if we talk about celebrities, or, like, lawyers and stuff like that, right? They weren't always well in their field, experts in their field, or they weren't always well known to people, right? Like, for example, if you think about Ryan Gosling, he's obviously like a big actor right now, right? But once upon a time, he was just some theater kid who was doing cringe exercises in classes or something, you know? He had to go through that period between like being a tryhard and then being successful, where he had no followers, but he had to take these like cringe roles and stuff like that. He had to do all these things and had people say, okay, bro, you think you're a celebrity or whatever. So like, don't listen to that. Like, you're going to be opening yourself

up to criticism, but you have to get past that in order to be successful. So if you guys want to try something, whether that's being an influencer or trying to be a professional baker or trying to be a doctor, where you have to open yourself up to possibly failing your exam.

released earlier this year. That's Jodie Doreen. It's called West Coast. Jodie Doreen grew up in Wānaka, so you can imagine it's just a short trip, day trip sometimes, there and back to the West Coast. If you've never been, go. But take lots of insect repellent, because I tell you what, those Namu, those sand flies, they're that big. Honestly, anyone that's even a tiny bit tasty, they know you're coming on to Takiwa and they're ready for you before Jodie Doreen. Another local, another countrified local, Jenny Mitchell, big sister of the Mitchell twins. Heart Like a House, released in April 2025. The Mitchell sisters are Ngāti Maniapoto, even though they grew up in Southland. They are connected to the Waikato, and so was the previous artist, Jordan with the Y. That's the title track from her February 2025 LP, Ho Water Melodies. Jordan with the Y is a Te Reo Māori full immersion teacher at the Wānaka in the Waikato. She whakapapas to Samoa and Tainui Āwhiroa. Shout out to the Kawhia Massive. Let's just keep going. Our PI brothers, this one's Rain on the Roof from Shefu.

0: let go.
1: Ooh. 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
1: You, my boy.
0: Gunfire.
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relatively new, just released last month. It's Delaney Davidson featuring Heather Webb, a multi-instrumentalist who teaches guitar at the University of Canterbury. Writes scores for the Court Theatre and generally is fairly across everything. Everything Is Here is the name of that tune. Aldous Harding before that. Littleton Massive represented very strongly there. That's a brand new tune called Coats from the brand new album Train on the Island that was produced with John Parrish. If you don't know who that is, heartily recommend that you check out what John Parrish did with PJ Harvey. It's very much worth listening to. First off in that little set there, Shefu, Rain on the Roof, from the fundamentally important 1998 debut album, to be specific. I can't pronounce that. Even when I read it, to be specific. Yeah, clever. Whatever you're doing this week, please take care on the black ice. If you don't have Yak Tracks, you could do what people used to do when I was barely old enough to vote. Find your dad's worn out gumboot socks and stick them over your boots. Really good traction coming down those, let's say, slippy slidey steep hills that we have here in Otipoti. If you're planning on visiting us in the next few months, pack a coat, maybe pack two, the warm one and the waterproof one. Fingers crossed it stays dry, and certainly a lot of locals suffering from dehydration at the moment. We forget when it's cold that it can also be very dry. Take care out there. Hug a tree, please, and then go and hug the one next to it. You'll feel better, and no one cares. Honest God. I'm leaving you with the Reodua version of As Technology, Te Wai Nado Fitu, from our champion, Troy Kingy, and catch you next week.

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0: 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You're listening to Dunedin Multicultural Council live on air. And I've got a special guest in the studio with us, Greg Hewson. Hey, Greg, welcome.
1: Thank you. Kia ora, everyone.
0: Kia ora, Greg. Hey, I'd like to know a bit about your ancestry and your family, how they came to New Zealand.
1: Sure. Well, my grandfather's grandfather brought his seven children to New Zealand in 1878 from the Shetland Islands. Yeah. So, but on my mother's side, it was in the 1840s that my ancestors came into Taranaki from England. Yeah, so I think I'm a fifth or sixth generation Kiwi.
0: And you were

0: telling me before, so that's nearly 200 years your family have been in New Zealand. Well,
1: Yes, not as long as Tangata Whenua, but it is a significant length of time.
0: And listeners, Greg, I met him through Radio Church, as a program that is also being broadcast from Otago Access Radio. And Greg was one of the, you were organising Radio Church, but tell us a bit about your ministry here and how it came about.
1: Sure. Well, I grew up in Taranaki, and my first career was after I obtained my Bachelor of Science from Massey University. I became a science technician working in Hamilton. But at that time, I met my wife, Hilda, and we were leading a youth group together. We were married in Hamilton, had two children, and then I became more and more interested in training for the ministry full-time in the Methodist Church. So my name went forward, and we went to Theological College in Auckland for 3 years, which was a very multicultural experience for my ministry training in Auckland.
0: And where was the school? Where did you do your training?
1: Sure. So it was at that stage a very strong partnership between Anglican and Methodist, St. John's Anglican Theological College and Trinity Methodist. We were a strong partnership in the mid-80s. So I was there from 85, 86, 87 with people from all around the world and people from all around New Zealand training for all sorts of ministries. There were about 70 of us there.
0: And Greg, what brought you to Aotearoa, Dunedin?
1: Right. Well, after I'd been a Methodist minister for a while, my first parish was in Fielding, which was a very monocultural parish. Then we moved to Gisborne, where I had a Samoan and a Tongan congregation, as well as an English-speaking congregation. Then I applied for a job as chaplain at the university, and I obtained that position. We moved down here in January 2000, which is 25 years ago, where I began as ecumenical chaplain for the University of Otago full-time, with an office on campus.
0: And how long were you chaplain at the university?
1: I was chaplain there for 20 years until I retired at the end of 2019.
0: Wow.
1: Mm-hmm. So I learnt a lot during that time.
0: Oh, you would have. That's quite a long tenure.
1: Yes. Yeah. I met students from all around the world, 90 different countries.
0: Oh, yeah.
1: And I had a particular interest in the well-being of Pacific Island students. I've been to Samoa and Tonga and the Solomon Islands, and I found that those contacts were really helpful in my ministry at the university. I was often at the Pacific Island Centre, called upon to offer prayer and counselling to students.
0: I was very honoured to meet, you introduced me to one of the most prolific hymn writers and composers and musicians, and Colin Gibson. I was having a conversation with somebody just earlier on today, and his name came up.
1: Yes.
0: And yeah.
1: Now, Colin became a very close and dear friend. He was Professor of English at the University of Otago, and he was the university orator. So he would often speak on behalf of the university at official times like graduations. Colin was the organist at Mornington Methodist Church, where my wife and I worship, for 65 years.
0: Wow.
1: And sadly, he died 2 years ago. We miss him dearly, but I have now moved into the role of organist at the Methodist Church.
0: And you're doing such a good job. I heard you a couple of weeks ago.
1: Thank you for coming to our multicultural Methodist service.
0: I'm still thinking about Colin here because, like, I found him really quite a humble man.
1: Yes.
0: And really easy to talk to, very kind and giving.
1: Oh, lovely man, and, very deep Christian
0: I felt
1: faith.
0: So privileged that I got to meet, because he died, like, about 6 months later I met him.
1: Yes, he died very suddenly, but he was preaching up until he died. Just 2 weeks before he died, he gave his final sermon, and he was still full of faith and full of vitality.
0: Yes, yeah.
1: Amazing man.
0: Amazing man, true.
1: Mm-hmm.
0: So with all my guests that I bring into the studio to our listeners,

0: first song that played, they were all chosen by Greg.
1: Okay.
0: So he chose our opening song, which was Peace Train by Cat Stevens.
1: Yes.
0: Yeah.
1: I tried to bring Cat Stevens over from England
0: at one stage.
1: I was in London and we met with his people.
0: Yeah.
1: And we were looking to organise him to come and give a peace lecture at the University of Otago.
0: Yeah.
1: But unfortunately, it didn't happen. He went to Australia instead, sadly.
0: Oh, well.
1: Hmm.
0: So this next song we're about to play you is with the Interfaith Council, was it a Harmony Dinner?
1: Hmm.
0: And we had a Tongan group there, choir singing, and I was singing, I was playing the piano,
1: yes.
0: And I did a song there by Bob Marley called One Love, and Greg messaged me and sent me a video of the performance.
1: It's awesome because the Tongans are dancing and
0: that's
1: singing.
0: That's right, they're singing, they loved it.
1: Yeah, we all did, it was beautiful.
0: So I sing along with this track, here is Bob Marley and the Wailers
1: awesome.
0: Singing One Love. Enjoy.
1: Thank you.

0: Yeah, man, Bob Marley and the Wailers, One Love. Let's get together and feel alright. Truth. That's what the world needs, is love and compassion for each other. I was thinking the other day, nothing can go wrong when love and compassion are involved. Yeah, so listeners, I'm with Greg Hewson. We're in the studio here, so it's a privilege to have Greg with us in the studio, talking about his ancestry, his life as a minister, and he's also with the Interfaith Council. So, can you tell us about when did it actually start, the Interfaith Council?
1: Sure. Well, the Interfaith Council grew out of a group that was established in 2001. Called the Dunedin Abrahamic Interfaith Group. So as a result of 9/11, the events in New York, sadly, we formed in Dunedin a Jew

0: Christian Muslim community support group to support each other through that tragedy and to support all of the American students who were here grieving at that tragic time. And the Abrahamic group went from strength to strength. We had a DCC rep, we still do, Marie Delfiso, and we had a police rep, and we were focused on education, visiting schools, and then in 2004 we started an annual peace lecture. And those are still going. We've now had 22 of those. In 2013 we wanted to host a national interfaith forum here in Dunedin. To do that we were required to set up a Dunedin Interfaith Council that had people from all religions, all 12 religions. So we did. And we hosted what was an amazing interfaith national gathering here. And then the Dunedin Interfaith Council continued on in parallel with the Abrahamic group, which has continued to meet as well. So in Dunedin, we have two interfaith groups, Abrahamic for Jewish, Christian and Muslim. They're all Abrahamic faiths or monotheistic, belief in one God. And then alongside that, we have a more sort of comprehensive group with 12 religions, which includes those same three, but also Buddhism and Hinduism and Baha'i and Christian Science and Hare Krishna and Brahma Kumari and a few others. So that is a group that meets monthly on the third Sunday afternoon of each month.
1: That's really wonderful to hear, because we have had a few collaborations with the Interfaith Council, and just hearing Greg talk about those different religions, we have them in the Dunedin Multicultural Council.
0: Yes.
1: And Greg, you know, one thing I've really learnt is awareness of other cultures and how to be around them. And like Lux, our last president, would say to me, Peter, like with the Muslim woman and Tamil woman, he goes, because I know, because from my Indian side, my father's from Gujarat, excuse me, we never hug them or touch them. Right. Like, because my mother's Samoan, where our families, when they meet, even the men would hug us and kiss our faces, but we never hugged or did that with our Indian relations, because it is a culture.
0: Yeah, there's all those things that are so important, and culture and faith do overlap quite a lot. But the government of New Zealand is mainly geared to relate to multicultural rather than multi-faith, we've found.
1: Right. Yeah.
0: But sadly, whenever there is a tragedy, as there has been just a few days ago in Australia with the terrorist attacks in Bondi, or back in March 2019 with the terrorist attacks in Christchurch. At such times, our interfaith networks become very important, because these are attacks on a faith-based group, not a culture. And that requires a lot of interfaith support for the particular faith that has been attacked, and it provides an opportunity for us all to offer compassion and help to each other at such times.
1: And just for our audience, how can they get in contact or be involved with the Interfaith Council?
0: Sure, yes. Well, the Interfaith Council meets on the third Sunday afternoon of each month, and you can email dunedininterfaith@gmail.com, all lowercase. For the Abrahamic group, if you're interested, you can find our contact details through our website, which is dunedininterfaith.net.nz. Both interfaith groups also have Facebook groups, so if you find those, you can contact us through Facebook. And we have a lot of followers on both Facebook pages, people who don't attend our meetings but are very supportive of what we're trying to do. And we do appreciate the support of the DCC. One thing we do as an interfaith council is to provide people to offer the prayers before DCC meetings. And those are people from all of our different faiths in Dunedin, which the city council really appreciates.
1: Greg, I was wanting to ask you, do you ever sleep? Because you seem to be quite a busy man. You're popping up everywhere, I see, on social media and events.
0: Well, so. I'm retired now, so I've slowed down a lot, Peter.
1: Really?
0: Slowed down a lot. Yeah, I've slowed down.

0: I do sleep.
1: Yeah.
0: I try to sleep between 8 and 10 hours a night. I think that's very important to get sufficient rest. But seriously, we do need younger people to move in and to strengthen these interfaith networks through younger people, through students and through younger families. Most of us involved are getting on in age, and it's our hope and desire that younger ones will come on board with both groups and catch the vision that we've had for many, many years now and take that forward, because it's just so important to build these bridges of respect and understanding between people of different religions and cultures.
1: As a member of the Dunedin Multicultural Council, I've seen the work that you've been doing in the community, and I'd like to thank you for the support you've given to the community and to the Interfaith Council and to the different religious groups here in Dunedin. And,
0: Oh, thank you. And Lux, whom you've already mentioned, has played a big part in that as well. Lux, for many years, has been a member of both multicultural and interfaith.
1: Yeah. So thank you very much, Greg,
0: for being with us on the program. No, thank you for the interview.
1: We really appreciate having you on our program. The last song that Greg chose for our program is quite apt. It's a song by Carole King, and you can tell us the name of the song.
0: You've Got a Friend.
1: You've Got a Friend. Take care, everyone, and look after each other.

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1: Good evening at home to the listeners. I'm William.
2: I'm Rosella.
1: And today we're going to be talking all about K-dramas.
2: Yeah, so this is definitely my strong subject. For those at home, I think we may have touched base on this actually last episode, how I might have a slight addiction to K-dramas.
1: We did.
2: Yes.
1: It's William, a problem.
2: It's not really. It's actually living my best life. let's not judge too hard, all right? Well, right, in the cheap seat. No, I'm just kidding.
1: I've got that problem in the making, so I can't talk.
2: Of?
1: Being obsessed with K-drama.
2: No, okay, so we're going to come back to this at the end of the episode and you guys can judge whether Will's problem is that he doesn't watch enough.
1: Yes.
2: Or if he doesn't watch maybe average amount. Like, I don't know. I feel like it's not enough.
1: Let's... We'll figure out what's normal as we talk.
2: Mine's normal. Anyway.
1: A big to-do.
2: No judgment. Judgment-free zone.
1: Yeah.
2: All right? Let's just get into it. So today, like, we're kind of breaking our episodes down into, like, five-ish kind of segments.

0: segments. The first four segments are going to be the only four K-dramas me and Will have watched that are the same.
1: Yes.
0: Yeah.
1: We have only watched four. We've both watched four. You've watched many, many more, but there's only four that we've both watched. So we want to cover them in

0: this a little bit, I was thinking that in some ways, like, we're kind of a bit blessed as, like, alcoholics, in that if we do move, we can just get straight into a community sort of straight away by rocking along to a meeting. But how did you find your first meeting down here, and how was the sort of, were you apprehensive about coming down, and how's it sort of working out?
1: So through my recovery journey, I've spent quite a bit of time travelling. I have been blessed all sorts of things and places. So I've gone on little adventures, and I, you know, because I'm not spending money on alcohol, so I've been able to get a bus ticket or a plane ticket and go to somewhere. And each somewhere I go to, that's been my first thing. What are the meetings? Where are the meetings? How am I getting to the meeting? And you can just ring up an 0800 number and you can say, hey, I'm just in whichever town you're in. Is there any meetings nearby, 12-step meetings? And the 0800 number is like, yeah, not a problem. Can you make it there? Here's where it is. This is the time. Can you make it there, or would you like someone to pick you up? And if you can make it there, they're like, would you like someone to wait at the door for you? I can be at the door. I can meet you there. So welcoming. And we walk in there and everyone's just like, welcome. It's kind of like this other family that we never knew we had. Mm. Right there, and they're supporting us in anything that we're doing or that we're not doing. So I had lots of practice, you know.
0: Yeah, right. Yep.
1: Traveling.
0: So yeah, that's cool. That's good to know. So,
2: and it's actually quite fun. Like, if I go up to Auckland or Wellington, and you're right, Marcia, you just have a look at the app, or, you know, you can find meetings. And you walk in, and, you know, you, of course, if you're from out of town, then you're usually asked to share, you know. And that used to be quite intimidating, but now it's like, wow, who are all these cool new people? And
1: yes.
2: Then, you know, you know you're there for your good 60 minutes or something. But and if you keep going, you see a couple of other people again. And it just builds from there, yeah?
1: The cool thing is we're hearing the same message, but we're hearing it from different people. So there's like these different voices, and the stories are a little bit different, but they're all very relative to each other. But we're hearing it on different frequencies, and I believe that sometimes on the different frequency, I can hear that message a lot better. For example, you know, living with Mum until 16, 18, and she's always like, pick your washing up off the bathroom floor and put it in the laundry basket, right? We never hear that. But then we go out flatting and someone else says, hey, bro, put your washing in the washing basket. And you just start doing it because you've heard it from a different frequency. Sometimes we have to hear those messages from different people.
0: Then that kind of, I guess, goes back to a little bit what you were talking about with regards to your family, like you didn't want to tell them what to do, because often that particular frequency, the parent frequency is probably one that, you know, has a lot of static, and I don't get very good reception for that particular radio station. So that kind of ties back a wee bit to that. I guess, I'm not sure where I'm going with that. I'm going with the metaphor, though, of the static and the frequencies.
1: Frequencies, yeah.
0: I like it, though.
1: Reiki music has fabulous frequency.
0: Yeah, it's a good segue into playing a little bit, having a little bit.
2: Have we got another version of that, or we're just going to keep?
0: Yeah, we'll rock into.
2: What's on? What's going on?
0: It's some more of the same selection, I think.
2: We'll just take a quick little break here.

0: All right, cool. It might be a good time to get back to thinking. So I was just thinking about that reading that we did earlier. So tonight's reading on trust. And I was wondering what you think, Marisha, when you're in a room full of people that you don't know yet, how do you navigate that in terms of, yeah, in terms of how you might share or if you feel comfortable to share at all, etc.?
1: Yeah, so I'm guessing those rooms full of people would be in AA meetings. I'm actually really lucky. So now that I am sober, I know exactly what I'm saying and I can hear people. I know how to listen. I can listen. I want to listen because lots of people have some really cool stuff to share with me. How do I navigate being in a room full of people that I don't know yet? I know that everybody is there for the same kind of reasons I am. Someone's reached down and turned a light switch on for them and shown them a better way for living. And I'm okay. It's a safe space. Everybody there is welcoming. I'm safe to say what I need to say. And oh my gosh, can you imagine, as opposed to sitting in a pub with all of those people drunk and noisy and doing whatever, can you imagine all of those same people moved into a nice quiet room, sitting in a circle, and it still blows my mind. Everybody sits and listens and takes their turn.
0: Mm.

0: it's like, it's still just mind-blowing.
1: It would be funny, I imagine, I was just picturing being at a pub, and if everyone had 3 minutes each or whatever, yeah, along the bar stools.
2: So, I mean, yeah, and it's quite, I guess when you first come into the rooms, you start to pick up, because you're hyper-alert, right, in a way, or maybe not, and then you start to understand how people might start something and... you know, you sort of get a hang of what's going on, and you get into that rhythm, and you go to the next meeting, and after a month you say, oh, I see, so we start with the preamble. So you sort of, you can calm down a bit. This is from my experience. And and then I'm just explaining the meetings, by the way, now. So, and then you've usually got a chairperson that might ask different types of people to share, you know, and or they have an open situation. So instead of everyone piling in, kind of thing. But you're right, it's this wonderful energy, and that's what people, if you don't necessarily have a religious faith or spiritual faith, you know, you can still say, well, good orderly direction or groove of drunks in terms of supplementing or substituting
1: great outdoors,
2: that word,
1: great out, like,
2: for that word for God, so it's definitely not a religious program. But was it the other day, I was sitting in a meeting on Saturday morning, and at 10 to 11, it was like 8 people, and I was like getting a bit, not grumpy, but I was like, where is everyone? Typical me. Like, you know, we've put all this effort into this. No. It was a beautiful sunny day. And then within like about 8 or 5 minutes, there's 20 people or 19 people there. And then just having everyone, as you were saying, Marisha, just waiting or just listening, absorbing what people are saying, taking what you can, and, you know, leaving the rest, right?
0: Yes. And I've learned over the years that everybody who is asked to share and who chooses to share based on their experience, strength and hope, there is always something within their words that makes so much sense to me and stuff that I can use in my day-to-day life. The other night, Wednesday, I was in a room just at a meeting that I don't usually attend, and in came this woman that I was introduced to, and I met and we hugged, and she said, wow, I'm celebrating my 31st year of sobriety tonight. And like, that's just mind-blowing. 31 years is an amazing journey, you know, to be attending meetings, working with your sponsor, working with other alcoholics, just one day at a time.
1: Yeah, it's interesting. I was thinking,
2: 31 years, that's amazing.
1: It's pretty cool, hey?
2: Yeah.
1: I when I came into recovery, I didn't really know anything about it at all, but I didn't imagine people would be there for 30. I thought maybe you'd come in, you'd sort yourself out, and then you'd go back, you know, not necessarily.
2: You recovered.
1: Yeah, recovered.
2: Finished.
1: And, you know, I didn't know that there were these sort of, you know, Yoda-like characters that have, you know, these sort of, you know, don't want to put people on pedestals, but you know, these people, yeah, it's amazing, eh, that people have had that much time and have that much experience, and that recovery is a way of life, and it's an ongoing thing, which was something I didn't really know what to think. But
0: yeah, we're not supposed to put them on the pedestals. However, when I see people that can do that, I know that I have got a chance to stay in my sobriety just one day at a time, into the foreseeable future. I love that.
2: And do you sometimes do online meetings if you can't make it physically, or are you a bit more of a in-the-room kind of person?
0: I have done online meetings, not many. Technology is not really my thing. I'm still into using pen and paper.
2: Love it.
0: So, yes, I definitely prefer the in-person meetings. And, you know, it's always nice to sit around, have a cup of tea, coffee. Sometimes we get cookies, some meetings. You know, the people that do organise and open up the doors for these meetings, they get us nice little treats. It's the fellowshipping before and after is just beautiful.
1: It's pretty cool. We had Marisha and I went to a meeting the other week, and we had sort of a fish and chip night, which I think was kind of the first of a monthly tradition out in Port Chalmers.
2: Oh, really? Yeah.
0: Maybe,
2: oh, cool.
1: Maybe we'll have to drag you along.
0: Well, we've invited you to Port Chalmers a few times.
2: I know, I did. Okay. Maybe next time.

0: The one in Cumberland Street.
1: Yeah.
2: Is that your regular gig? Yeah.
0: Yeah. Yeah. Cool. Take along another member and we go to that one.
2: Yeah. Yeah. Yeah. I've been going out to that one now. I pick up my sponsor and he doesn't drive, and it's kind of a nice wee trip for me, you know, driving out to Port Chalmers and get a bit of time to hang out with my sponsor and have a chat on the drive and then go to a meeting.
1: And the cool thing is this power that is greater than ourselves kind of organises stuff like that, organises, you know, people and places and, you know, so that you're at the meetings that you need to be at with the people that you need to be with and hearing the things that you need to hear, and also the stuff that we're sharing, that's the stuff that other people need to be hearing as well.
2: Mm. So I was thinking for people that are listening, I mean, I know that we've talked about not wanting to tell people what to do, but in terms of like, if anyone's listening that's sitting there with a problem and wondering whether any of this is for them, what would you want them to hear about recovery?
1: I think I would like them to hear about recovery that it's okay to do the suggested things. When I first came into the rooms, that was the one thing that I didn't want to do. I did not want to do what was suggested to me because I thought that was silly. And why would I do that? For example, why would I get on my knees and pray? Mm. That makes no sense. However, once I started listening and doing, you know, what other people were doing within the rooms of recovery, all the amazing stuff started happening for me. They call them miracles. So, definitely try the suggested things. It works when we work at it.
2: Cool.
1: 0800 number.
0: 0800 number, should we put that? We're also chilled out after this Reiki music, right?
2: Yeah, I feel quite
0: so, you know, with Reiki, can you explain, is that a head, is it a bodily treatment or is it, it's also, is it a hand?
1: It's a relaxation technique. Yes. Right.
2: So kind of step, do you think about it in a step way, like step 11 is kind of prayer and meditation? Do you kind of see it in that, or do you see it as something, do you see it as part of your program in a way?
1: I see that the program has become a part of my life. Mm. A big part of the AA program is for us to share the message. I believe we are the message. Okay, so each time we speak, people can see what AA's been doing for us, as long as we're working at it.
0: That's right. That's right. And while still being anonymous, this is the trick one, isn't it? I have to say, I was the other day, I was at work and he was like, Sue, you know, you've really, over the last couple of years, you know, really made some strides. You know, you're looking so different, you know, it's just really, I think your teaching's going really well. And, you know, and I was like, and, you know, sometimes you want to sort of shout out that, oh, yeah, because I'm doing this. And but part of that, most of the time, it does change for different people, but the anonymity is very important. And so, you know, keeping it to yourself is quite tricky at times. Mm. I mean, sure, all of my close friends and you all know that, sure, I'm in recovery and I love it, but being specific about what I'm doing with people that aren't in the rooms, you have to be really mindful of that as well.
1: I'm really relaxed with that now. For example, I was catching the bus the other day, and when I sat on the park bench, you know, at the seats where you go and sit, and there was a guy sitting there, he started chatting to me, and it very quickly went on to drinking alcohol. So I looked at him, I said, well, actually, I'm a recovering alcoholic and I use the AA program to help me with my sobriety journey. And that opened up another whole big conversation. So we can...
0: Oh, yeah. That, no, I see that double-edged sword there. And I've myself been on this program. But it, for my story, it was a bit more complicated that because this person, like people at work, were had known other... by chance had met some... Anyway, it's a convoluted story, but I was going to sort of almost reveal someone else's anonymity by talking. So I just thought I'll just wait a few months. And sure, when it comes up, it comes up. But, yeah, so I'm going around in loops a bit. But I see what you're saying. Yeah, definitely.
1: Use it to share the message.
0: Yeah, definitely.
1: I think it's about not breaking...

0: someone else's anonymity, not our own.
1: That's what I was trying to get to.
0: Yeah.
1: And it was really important not to. And so I'm like, okay, I can just chill out. And if you can, as you're saying, if you live and breathe it and you demonstrate it through your actions.
0: Yes.
1: Like being on time, being consistent, being kind, being honest, all these wonderful things.
0: And always
1: always
0: remember to take a breath. Have a rest. It's okay. There's no hurry to get to the end of life.
2: Mm-hmm. Having a moment.
0: Yeah.
2: Well, speaking of moments, we're running out of moments for tonight's show.
1: Oh.
0: Time disappears quick.
2: Time does disappear fast when you're having fun. Just like to thank you very much, Marisha, for coming in and joining us and sharing your journey with us tonight. It's really awesome to have you here.
0: That's okay. Absolutely. Thank you so much for inviting me.
1: Yeah, yeah.
0: This has been so cool.
2: Yay.
0: This is my first time.
1: I know. You think of how many people are listening to us. So it's fantastic. Thanks.
2: Quite a few, apparently.
1: Quite a few. Quite popular. A few tens and thousands, hopefully.
2: Cool. So I guess we can just kind of close things out. But yeah, I just want to remind our listeners that if you want to drink, that's your business. But if you want to stop, we can help. And here are some ways that you can get support. You can call AA on 0800 AA Works, which I think is that 0800 229 6757. Is that the 0800 number that you talked about before, Marisha, that you can call?
0: Yes.
2: If you're in any part of the country and you want to check out meetings and stuff as well. You can jump onto the website at aa.org.nz.
1: Cool. And whether you're just beginning to question your drinking, trying to find your feet somewhere new, or supporting someone you love, there are people who understand this and want to help. So our door is always open. Take care of yourselves out there. Until next time, matiwa.

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12: Kia ora, listeners. You are tuning in to Wondering Women. I'm your host today, Emma Hamilton, and I am so lucky today to be here with a friend of mine, local to Dunedin, Holly Perniski. She is a designer and has her own sustainable clothing label where she makes active yoga and leisure wear for women. And we are actually in her studio today, which is super fun to just be out in Holly's world together. It's such a privilege. So thank you for being here, Holly.
13: Thank you, Emma. Kia ora, everyone. Yeah, it's so lovely to have you in my space. And we've had our tea and we're ready. Mm-hmm. as Emma said, Otipoti local, born and raised here. On my mum's side, I have Irish, Scottish ancestors. And on my dad's side, Māori, Irish and English. So, yeah, quite a mixture. Mm-hmm. And I love that, to be a part of this podcast. It felt really nice to be able to share my story with Emma. And because I've done a lot of travelling, the whole wandering, travelling part really resonated with me. And now I'm really settling into Otipoti and working in my studio and building Felix.
12: Mm-hmm. So, that's wonderful. Yeah. This is not our first time together in Holly's studio. She's invited me over before. And when we were chatting, just one of my favorite things about having the opportunity to do this podcast is getting to invite the amazing women I meet. And when we were chatting, I was like, I could talk to Holly forever and she'd be so awesome to have on. So thanks for being keen.
13: Yeah, thank you.
12: I guess I would love to maybe just get started, like how your origin of like how you became a designer. Like, do you have someone who taught you how to sew, or you remember the first thing you ever made? Or
13: so for me, my nan taught me

0: to sew when I was quite young, and she used to make all sorts of things for me, like Barbie clothes and little matching outfits and stuff. And I guess I watched her, and eventually I was like, I could do that, you know, can you teach me? And I just loved that feeling of being able to visualize something and then create it with my own hands. And the first thing I made was actually a pair of pants, and I feel like I've been on that pants journey ever since. The pants I made were super simple, like two rectangles with this like candy stripe fabric, and it was like about making something comfy to lounge around it at home, which is kind of what I'm still doing now that I think about it. I'm just, like really trying to perfect the pants. I'm always chasing that, well, not chasing, but enjoying that process of, creating something that, that is practical and,
1: How old were you when you, do you remember when you made those pants? Do you still have them?
0: I wish. I think they're in a box. Like, I think they got thrown out in a box of things that there's actually a whole lot of things from that time that I'm like, damn it, it's gone. I must have been, I would say maybe 11. Mm-hmm. And then from then it was really, I would love to make things before going out and going to any, like, going out with friends, or it became kind of a sort of a thing from necessity as well, like from not having a lot of money and sort of growing up with that, you know, not having a lot of wealth and money around, but watching my parents and my nan and my granddad be so resourceful in what they had, and my granddad being like the OG fix-it man, you could bring him anything and he'd repair it for you. Like, I remember handbags and things like that, like a handbag strap broke and he'd just fix it. And mum as well, you know, making things like birthdays and things like that so special with not much. And my stepdad as well, also that creative way of working with what you have. I think that's a huge part of how I gain satisfaction from my creativity is,
1: It seemed like you have so many mentors that to look up to.
0: Yeah, totally.
1: At such a young age, that truly made an impression.
0: Yeah, and like the name Felix coming from my granddad, and having a really special connection with him, and in the way that he taught me to really to create things with my hands, and you know, is really into gardening and just that resourcefulness, as I said. And so he, because of him being so special in my life, I think when I was building Felix, his name just really started resonating with feeling like, oh, that's, I feel like Felix wants to be the brand name. Because also the name Felix, it kind of sounds like Feel Lux, which is really integral to what I do, creating garments that enable women to feel luxurious, to feel comfortable, and I think I'm very grateful to Granddad on the other side for all the ways he inspired me. And it's almost like Felix is my first child in a way. Like, I always thought when I have a child, I'm going to call it Felix. So,
1: it's such a sweet name. How special. And just, so you had all those mentors, part of your family, and then, right, you went to some design school, is that correct?
0: Yes, yeah.
1: Following your journey as a young designer.
0: Yeah, definitely. I had also at high school, I really got into it as well with, we had like I think it was called fashion class or, sewing, but with the design aspect as well. And that's when I really sort of realised how much I love it. And I entered an award actually around that time. I also grew up with a lot of really amazing supportive women who were friends of mum's who are now aunties of mine, really, and they're all so creative in so many ways, artists, designers, all sorts, a whole range of amazing women. And one of them, my auntie Glenda, she

0: encouraged me to enter Trash to Fashion Awards. So it was like repurposing trash, making fashion. I did, made this design with a lampshade and kind of a, almost like a corsetry kind of looking top with this big billowing skirt with rubbish, rubbish bags and doilies and all sorts of stuff. And that was really, like a point where I was like, oh, I love the sculptural aspect and like creating something kind of theatrical. And then obviously went to fashion school here in Dunedin, Otago Polytech School of Fashion, shout out. Like had great tutors there, really, I loved all the, you know, we had such a good class of people who, and a lot of, you know, my friends now are from that time. And, it felt like it really cemented my love of creating clothing specifically.
1: And so then when did you had, you know, that experience creating from a young age, went through the schooling for it as well, and then when did Felix Conscious Design, your label you are creating now, how is there, like, has that been a long time you're thinking about, or how did Felix become what it is today?
0: I think it really started, it started with the love I have of vintage clothing, and the details and the craftsmanship in vintage clothing, where you really feel the hand of the maker, and all these sort of aspects of clothing that I feel are completely lost in a fast fashion world. Because it's not profitable, you know, to put little details to really consider, doing things by hand in a way, or, the craftsmanship. And, so my love of vintage, I've really carried that with me for a long time. I can't remember, I think it's probably started with Mum, you know, and her op shopping and inspiring me, you know, in that way. And then, just loving the different eras of clothing and the stories that vintage clothing hold. I started out repurposing vintage textiles, so like tablecloths and things like that, making them into clothes. And I thought that would be my brand, and I still hope to integrate that somehow at some point. But I also, I've done a lot of travel working in hospitality, so mainly private yachts and going to all sorts of places in Europe and America, and also just travel with, in general, noticing I actually spent almost 8 months in New York and worked for designers there, and really felt like I could, I observed how they, their processes and how they did things, and that inspired me to think, okay, I can do this. You know, I have everything I need to do this myself. And also being in these cities like New York and traveling to places that are really condensed with people and seeing so much trash and so much plastic and rubbish, and also the plastic clothing that people wear, like so much polyester and so much lycra in the, you know, the activewear realm, the yoga realm, these pieces of clothing that now we all have in our, you know, wardrobe. And it was, it, creating Felix felt like a really tangible way to create a solution to that, to what is a huge problem.
1: Yeah, what you saw when you were out of the studio.
0: Yeah.
1: Living and,
0: There's crazy statistics. Sorry, you go.
1: Oh, I was just going to say, like, I find that really just inspiring that you're, like, you noticed that and you identified, I guess, your talent and your passion and what you can do about it. And, yeah, I just think it's awesome.
0: Yeah. Oh, thanks, Emma. Yeah, I felt like... it felt very much like a natural process for me.
1: You just did what you felt like you had to do.
0: It's mad when you think of just how much of clothing is polyester and the impacts of that.

0: on our bodies, the forever chemicals that actually affect our hormones, and the way that plastic, you know, the all of the pollution that goes along with it, all the microplastics, and I think it's just crazy.
1: Yeah, and it seems, I mean, particularly common in the area that you are focusing in with Felix, in that active yoga leisure wear. And so what kind of fabric do you use for Felix?
0: So I use, I'm really into hemp because it's an amazing material in general and in so many ways, and in the building sphere, and it can even be used as plastic in all the ways we use plastic. In terms of material, it's so strong. It's much stronger than cotton, so it's got a durability to it. It's breathable, more breathable than cotton. It's more UV resistant than cotton. It has a like a sweat wicking property. It just does so much amazing work. Like, even in the production of it, growing it takes so little water in comparison to cotton. And it actually puts nutrients back in the soil. So it's like, why is everything not hemp?
1: Right. Like, yeah, why is everything plastic and not hemp? Yeah.
0: So I feel like I'm doing the good work by using a material we should be seeing everywhere.
1: Yeah.
0: And
1: hemp and cotton, right?
0: hemp and I do use organic cotton in the fabric that I've chosen.
1: And then some... though you've got the, I feel like one thing I've noticed too about just by looking at what you share online is just like the care behind your like physical processes. Like, you're talking about you're choosing these fabrics for a certain reason. And then I came across a video of you dyeing your fabric as well. I'm assuming you have intentions behind what kind of dyes you use, and what does that part of your process look like?
0: So all the things I select are what I've, in my research, found to be the most sustainable. And obviously there's always ways I want to improve or diversify and, along the way. But, the reason I chose this fabric is because it has the hemp, it has the organic cotton, and it has a small amount of spandex too. Mm-hmm. For the durability aspect, and because I'm making activewear and I'm making things for women to move, and I want them to be able to last and to be durable as well. So it is like a fine balance sometimes. Like, I had chosen in the beginning 100% hemp and then realized, oh, okay, it doesn't really stretch and retain its shape, and that's kind of important, you know. Mm-hmm. So and then when it comes to dyeing, the sustainable company that I found, they only have black and then white. They don't do any colours. So I had to figure out a way to dye myself. And I found these dyes, which they work quite well. They're not like... It's not like when you have something dyed commercially. You know, it's more like a home dye situation. So I love the process, and for what it is, and for my... trying to work within my means at the moment, it's good. But it's not like... it doesn't retain the colour as well as I'd hoped, so I have kind of moved away a bit from the dyeing aspect. But I found these low impact dyes I'm happy with, but I'm definitely, if anyone out there knows of any ways to dye that is low impact and doesn't wash out, you know, it's always such a fine balance. Like, I want the product to be the best it can be, but I also want it to be the kindest on the planet. So
1: right.
0: Yeah,
1: so in a way you're just like always experimenting.
0: Yeah,
1: which
0: always
1: is so cool. Yeah. Which maybe it'd be harder to do. I mean, yeah, I don't know, that's just a lot of some seems like a lot of that's only part of what you do too, in terms of like, you also do, I notice, like custom made clothing, or make to, what do you call it, like make to wear orders
0: to
1: order. Yeah, sorry.
0: Yeah, so yeah, the slow fashion world is really about, I think, working with what you have and not kind of trying to grow too fast, or to, you know, just to be, I think that, like, in general we all just need to slow down. in everything, and I've had to change my whole mindset. In the beginning, I thought, right, I'm getting the fabric, it actually is made in China.

0: China. Mm-hmm. So it makes sense to have things made there. That's the most sustainable thing. It seemed to me at the time crazy to ship it to New Zealand and then to ship it out to be, you know, to be sold to the customer. But I've since had to reevaluate and sort of go, well, actually, for me to make everything myself is the most sustainable thing. Mm. And even if that means shipping the fabric all the way from China, I'm going to have to do that for now until somebody, you know, starts to make fabric in New Zealand again, which I really pray that happens. And I hope that, you know, in the future, that's something I could be a part of and have a hemp farm. Dream. But yeah, until then, it's like trying to step away from this idea of you must be profitable instantly, as fast as possible. You must make it, like, expand and grow as fast as possible in order to keep up, or, you know, and I like to think of it more like, what am I keeping up with? You know, all I'm doing here is building a lifestyle for myself and for others, where we are wearing clothing that connects us to the earth and gets us out of that machine, you know, that bloody craziness of I'm in the weeds now.
1: Well, I'm looking at what you're wearing too. You make these cool t-shirts that say take me back to the matriarchy, and it seems we've been chatting about, you know, the thought you do put and the time you put into making your garments, but clearly, I don't know, it seems like there may be, you know, a story behind that t-shirt that's also, and what you're saying, that is inspiring your process and your business.
0: True. Yeah. And I should mention my main, like, inspirations as well, being, to start with, being Mother Nature and doing what's best for Mother Nature and honoring her and the little rituals that keep me connected. And I do like to find ways that I can incorporate that into the brand as well. And I guess that's the link between my designing process and the way I want to live my life, which is slower and more connected. And then bringing in this print that I've designed, the Take Me Back to the Matriarchy. It's a celebration of us as humans having different origins to what the patriarchy would have us believe, which is that, you know, we're here just to commodify everything, to live in these systems which are masculine dominant, and completely degrading the feminine, and not just in, like, in a sense of men against women, and, you know, in a matriarchal society, all are collaborating together, all humans. So, you know, it's not just a gender sort of argument. I think we're taught that we need to fight and that we need to fight against each other, and that there's so much separation, and matriarchy is unity, and it's like, when I have looked into the history, there's clear evidence that matriarchies existed at a point which is dating back way back to the first ice age and beyond, and how we lived in peaceful societies, and we lived in an interconnected way with nature, and I think that the more we remember that, and the more we remember what we are as humans, the better off we are, and the more, because being in a patriarchal system, which is, I think, is completely breaking apart and it's unraveling in front of our eyes, which is one amazing thing about being in this time in history, is watching new systems come up and new spaces that are actually more inclusive of everyone.
1: Yeah.
0: And so I didn't really, did I explain the print? So take me back to the matriarchy.
1: No, I didn't either. I mean, I think listeners will have to go check it out for themselves. But it is this beautiful, like, this, the one Holly's wearing is this black t-shirt, and it's

0: Got this bright pink, really elaborate graphic of goddess heads and trees and nature. So just like, it's just so cool. I think that you have this own label, and you're making, you know, whether or not, I don't know, that you're thinking about these things and you've taken the time to make a t-shirt about it that people can wear around.
1: Join the matriarch. All welcome.
0: Just so topical to have you on a show like this to prompt people to just to think about that too. So I wanted to I had a thought about what we could chat about. Oh, you mentioned way earlier in that last bit about some rituals that you like to do. Are there any that you mind sharing?
1: Of course. Yeah, I think for me it's definitely the important piece is the slowing down and the ways that we listen to our bodies more. Like, I should say me, because it's not, we don't all do the same things, do we? For me, I like to have rituals that get me into my heart, really. I talk about Felix being earth-directed, heart-centered, and conscious design. So consciously choosing to little things. Often it's little things. It's like...
0: Yeah, what are they?
1: So having that spray that I spray, so things that ground me, like different essential oils. I love to surround myself with flowers in the season, and I'm currently drying flowers getting kind of in a way it's massively about living within the cycles of nature, which I haven't done a lot because I've often gone overseas at this time of year. So I'm loving just that hunkering down, that gathering herbs, you know, kind of witchy things. It's massively about being in alignment with Papatūānuku and the ways that I honour this land being the caretakers of this land being Māori, and the opportunity we have to be guardians of this planet and of this land. I like to take inspiration from the indigenous culture of this land being Māori, and the key word being kaitiaki.
0: I just wanted guardians. Oh. Did you have any more to say? I'm sorry, I don't mean to interrupt you, but we just have a couple seconds remaining. But thank you so much. I'm sorry, I hate to cut this short. I feel like we have so many more things to talk about, Holly. Just have a few more moments and just wanted to say thank you so much for being on again and sharing your stories with listeners. And if people are curious to keep up with Holly, I will include that information in the episode description online.
1: Lovely.
0: Yeah.
1: Thank you, Emma.
0: Yeah.
1: And check out my website and Instagram, and anyone in Otipoti, if you want to try on some clothes, have a chat, just definitely reach out. And I love to have visitors in my studio.
0: Oh, that's so kind. Yes, yeah. It's amazing. So until next time, thank you for tuning in to Wandering Woman.
1: Thank you.
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2: And me, Helen Ingrams.
1: We're just a couple of lay people who've got an interest in all things Buddhism. We try to find out things, and the more we know, the less we know.
2: Yes, that's right. And today we have a really special guest, Losang Dawa, who has been associated with our centre since its inception, really, in the 1980s.
1: And because I'm a particularly nosy person, and I've always been really keen to know a wee bit about where you've come from, Losang, we've invited you in here today to have a bit of a chat with us, because your experiences and the life that you've lived cover a range of places and a range of people, and some of the people we've mentioned in on this show. So we're going to fire a few questions at you, and I'm thinking that we'll probably have a wide-ranging conversation and just chat about what comes up, and who knows, we might have to do a second show.
2: We might, yes. Now, I've known Losang probably for the last 10 years now, since I've been going to the centre, and Losang has been probably the gateway to Buddhism for me, because Losang's been the translator there all the time I've been there. And so what I know of Buddhism has come via via Losang from the teachers, the Geshes. So a very, very important part of the process for me.
1: And so, I guess that's my how I know Losang too. Although we did meet briefly last century playing football. we have a mutual friend and who we played football together, and I do remember. And plus, we live in the same beautiful part of the city, so yeah, we often see each other around about.
2: Of course.
1: We can come to that later.
2: Yes.
1: But let's go right back.
2: Okay.
1: What's our first question going to be, Hel?
2: Losang, our first question to you is, can you tell us where you were born and where you grew up?
3: I was born at a place called Tsona, T-S-O-N-A. Now it has been standardized to C-O-N-A by Chinese. Mm. Anyway, I was born in Tsona, which is the last district southeast or south of Lhasa, the capital. I grew up there. My parents were a farmer. My father was everything, really. Farmer, carpenter, what do you call it?

0: tailor.
1: Wow.
0: And everything. So wow. I grew up there.
1: Yeah.
2: Mm-hmm. And do you have siblings?
0: Yes, I have two brothers. I'm the middle one.
1: Mm-hmm.
0: I have two brothers who both live in India.

0: still as strong and as powerful and as timely as ever. Those things never go in and or out of fashion.
1: Yes. Yes.
0: What do you get solace from?
1: Well, quite obviously the natural world, very much so. And I do things that are quietening as well. For example, I've been doing Tai Chi for about 40 years, and that is a way of becoming quieter quite instantly for me now. And a few friends and I have a meditation group on Sunday nights, so we just sit and listen to a talk and meditate. But that's another quietening activity.
0: Tai Chi is part of the inspiration for your last poem as well, isn't it?
1: It is.
0: The movements, the rhythm, the turning, the...
1: Yes. One of the things about that poem is it feels a bit unfinished. For example, I've only written in response to about a half of the Tai Chi form. But obviously one of the characteristics of Tai Chi is continuity, and I think I've been able to capture that to some extent in the poem. But the other characteristic I haven't been able to manage, and probably wouldn't ever in poetry, is the slowness. The slow. No, I don't think you can ask a reader to read that poem slowly.
0: Yes, because I won't even say I tried Tai Chi. I went to a couple of lessons. It was a long time ago and things got in my way. But,
1: yes.
0: But you're right. It's you hold poses, don't you? You don't rush
1: yes.
0: from one to the other.
1: Yes, no, it's and the slowness is a crucial part of it, really. So in that sense, the poem has failed, but I think hopefully it still offers something.
0: Oh, more than something. At our age of life, death is all around us. It's something that's familiar, but it's still shocking. So a number of these poems deal with death, with people
1: do.
0: Going, with memories, with, you know, our own immortality.
1: Yes. And in that sense, it's autobiographical, but only... Not altogether, but I think I'm hoping that people in their 70s and 80s may feel there's some fellow experience going on.
0: I think it would be hugely comforting for those who are grieving to read your poems, and for those of us who may be temporarily not grieving.
1: Yeah.
0: Because it's just a temporary, it's a part of our lives to...
1: Yes.
0: ...to have. Isn't it?
1: Yes, it is, and it gets kind of buried in the sense of all those ads for active retirement villages, and there's a sense that we're not quite living up to or facing up to this stage of life, and I guess that's what I'm trying to do, and poetry helps.
0: Well, it can say things that those of us who are not writers, you know, can't adequately put into words, so thank you for doing that. There's many poems I would ask you to read, but I rather liked the lovely short poem called The Tray. I wondered if you might read that for us?

0: just to finish.
1: Right. My daughter had a good reaction to this since she knows that tray very well. The tray. He brings up the morning coffee on the faded red tray that for decades our right hands have gripped, raised, and carried towards each other through the compatible air.
0: I think it's particularly poignant, that last line, the compatible air. It says so much in just three short words. Thank you for your time, your talent, all that you've done for poetry in Aotearoa. I can't think of a more worthy recipient for the Prime Minister's award.
1: Oh, that's very nice of you, Maureen. And I think I have somehow had contact with you way back.
0: Yes, yes.
1: And so it feels very fitting and very gratifying to have you somehow tuning into these poems.
0: They, I think it sounds a bit of a cliche, but they certainly speak to me in my time of life. So I know they will to many others. Yeah. And I will be looking forward to many more poems from you, Dinah.
1: Oh, well, thank you very much.
0: The book is called Peace and Quiet. It's the poems are by Dinah Hawken, and it's published by Te Heringa Waka Press.
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0: All Her Lives is the intriguing title of Ingrid Horrocks's first collection of short stories. Ingrid has previously written memoir, literary history, and poetry. Last year, she was the writer in residence at the IIML, and this year she's about to go to Australia to the Michael King Writers' Centre to be the writer in residence there. Ingrid, the obvious question to start this off is fiction. What drew you to it? Have you been writing it for ages, or is this a new venture?
3: Yeah, kia ora. So nice to be here. It took me a long time. So I did write fiction in my 20s, and I did publish a few stories, and, you know, they were in Landfall, and it seemed like I should keep going, but there was something in me that thought I didn't have anything to write about, which I think is quite common for maybe particularly for women in their early 20s, and then at some point in my early 40s, I decided I was going to do whatever I wanted, and it turned out I wanted to write fiction. I've been reading fiction passionately all my life, and short stories is an obvious place to start. I needed to teach myself how to do some things.
0: Yeah, these are linked in lots of different ways, not obviously, because they don't lead one on to the other, and the times chronologically you've mixed them up. So give us a sense of how it was to structure the book.
3: Yes, so from the very beginning, when I realised it was a book, I had this idea of 9 stories, 9 women, 9 different moments in history, and 9 different life stages, which is part of why it took me about 5 years, once I had imagined the book, to actually write it. And I didn't think they would be linked at first. It's just that I'd written some historical stories and I'd written some contemporary stories, and I wanted to feel how women's lives might echo together across time. But I also didn't want them to be chronological, because I felt as though if I began with Mary Wollstonecraft, which is the earliest story in the 18th century, and we moved forward, I felt as though it would suggest some kind of nice progressive developmental narrative in women's experience. And unfortunately, that didn't seem right to me. So I wanted kind of moments.

0: and challenges that were different in different moments. And then the characters started appearing in different stories. So I had a moment when I had a Madeline, who is an activist in 1980s Devonport, in one story, and I was starting to write a story about another woman who was older, and I thought, oh, it's Madeline. And then it's this glorious thing that you know someone when they were 26, 27, mm-hmm. and then this incredible pleasure about thinking, oh, what are they like when they're 70? And what is the world like, and how is it different? And maybe if I give them that story, what will that feel like?
1: Yeah, there's a real delight when you, as you're reading through, to realise that you can catch up on other people's stories, and that, you know, comes as a surprise to the reader, which is really, you know, heartening in lots of ways to see
0: what became of people. Mm. Yeah, the idea of, I think it is heartening. I think that's a really nice word for it. So I feel like, so there's a peripheral character, May, who's just a young mother in the first story, Evie on Branch. And for me, there was a lovely realisation that she could appear in a later story as this kind of formidable family friend.
1: Mm.
0: And you think, oh, that's who May is.
1: And Evie, from that story, you get a little glimpse into what happened to her as well.
0: Yeah, yeah. And that's the thing about a short story, is that it feels so contained. So Evie on Branch, Evie is queer and she's come back to her family farm in 1919. And the story is just one afternoon. And that kind of, you don't know if she'll stay on the farm, what will that will mean for her queer identity, and then you get this little glimpse later on about what might have happened, whether her lover might have been part of her life. And, it's kind of joy in the richness of our lives.
1: I love that opening story because the way you described her coming home to the farm and seeing it with new eyes after having been at the war as a nurse, there was something, and having grown up on a farm myself, it was just beautifully evoked, the sense of the farm, the physicality of the place.
0: It helps that that's actually my farm, essentially, where I grew up, north of Masterton. so that I do know that landscape. And that story comes from having seen a set of photographs of farming life in the sort of early 20th century, and this really striking photograph of a young woman sitting on a branch. And it's so beautiful. And I started imagining, what was it like for a young woman a century earlier than when I was living on that farm? And also in the photograph, it's very clear that the felling of that farm is happening in that moment. So also what did that landscape and transition feel like, and how isolated it was in the 20th century. But it's also a landscape I both love and I've left.
1: It comes through, and it's interesting that it was your farm because, you know, there are very strong emotions evoked, as I say, in that story of her coming back. And there are things that are so familiar to her, but things that have changed as well. I have to say, one of the stories that really resonated with me was the one set in Truby King's garden. And because I was brought up as a Plunkett child, had it drummed into me that you couldn't spoil babies. But I hadn't realised how, you know, I knew what a strong influence he'd had over generations of New Zealanders, but I hadn't realised that he had those views on women's education.
0: No, and neither did I. So that story started from a sense that there was this garden that has his mausoleum at the centre, and that it had a hospital and it had babies. And so it was sort of a way of thinking about the history of New Zealand women's lives. But the more I read biographies and read some of the quotations from his writing,

0: It's pretty extreme. And then I spent a lot of time in the National Library looking at pamphlets and, you know, some things, very strange ideas, like the fact that blood would be drained from the womb if women did too much thinking. Yes. So we wouldn't, and that it would also is quite deeply linked into eugenics. And so basically white women needed to produce babies and they needed to bring them up in a particular way. So it's really interesting that Plunkett has been trying to sort of remake themselves and has actually publicly talked about this issue with Truby King. But I didn't want to write a story about Truby King, which is why I stepped sideways and I wrote a story about the little girls growing up in the garden.
1: Yeah. And one of them being really affected by coming across, you know, what he said about women's education, learning, that it would basically destroy them, and they had to put it aside and bring up children for the empire.
0: Yes. And I did want, I was quite shocked reading those pamphlets myself, even though, I mean, we know about a history of sexism.
1: Yes.
0: It's sort of just when it's so naked. Mm. I think that's what we're not used to seeing, and the clarity of his views alongside the books that he was writing that were being sent to every mother. So I was sort of imagining what does it mean for a teenager to encounter that? And to have imagined, so this story is set in the 1930s, so she's good at school, this girl, Kina, and to have imagined that was considered worthwhile, and then to read these pamphlets written by a man she knows and think, oh, that's what he really thinks.
1: Mm. Mm. Yeah. Very shocking, as you say. Tell me about your interest in Mary Wollstonecraft, because I don't know enough about her.
0: Yes. So she's one of my obsessions since my 20s, really. And so Mary Wollstonecraft is most famous for writing The Vindication of the Rights of Men in the wake of the French Revolution. And then thinking, oh, hang on, wait a minute. And then she wrote The Vindication of the Rights of Women. So it is kind of that foundational feminist text. And I think there are a few things that fascinated me about her. One is that she had this big discussion of reason and then her life is a complete disaster. So her feelings, I think, as a young person, realising that actually life was more complex than setting things up. And also that she's writing in a moment where she thought the French Revolution would change all their lives, and particularly women's, and it didn't. And it didn't enough. And so she's writing in a moment of sort of desolation, both personal and political. And so I'm interested in that. But then once I was writing fiction, I just felt like there was a story in that. So that story, I had to work really hard to find the moment. So it's just 3 days. Mm. Mary Wollstonecraft, sailing around Norway looking for a lost cargo from a silver ship, and the silver ship kind of becomes the metaphor for what she's lost, which is her love, her kind of political idealism, and at the same time she's there, it's beautiful, she's embodied, she's strong, she's got this incredible mind, she's missing her baby. So I actually loved writing that.
1: Yes, again, the place is so much part of that story. As you say, it's beautiful, it's remote, it's surprising to her. And so that, you know, becomes very much part of the story as well, doesn't it?
0: Yeah. And there is a lot of desolation in the stories, but I also wanted there to be this kind of sense of pleasure, and that these women had these sets of circumstances around them that are putting pressure on them, but nonetheless they're living their lives and they are themselves, and they're in their place. And so I think for me often the place is part of what provided the consolation and the beauty in the stories. Which I think is true for a lot of us.
1: Of course it is. That's why we live where we live. It's why we go to the places we go to. And people like you immerse yourself in water. I do. Yes. I do when the water's warm.
0: Yeah, it was pretty chilly this morning.
1: I bet.

0: I have huge admiration for people who swim all year round. I always mean to, but somehow I give up. Now, the other story that I had real resonance for me, because I'm probably around about the same age, was the one set in Devonport, the one, you know, where you alluded to at the beginning, of the awakening of a woman to what she could be through, you know, becoming part of a women's group and banning nuclear ships in the 1980s. So,
1: I'm really pleased you like that because, you know, that's, in some ways, that's, it's my mother's generation there, and I'm riding into a space that so many people know that time very well. We did live in Devonport in the 1980s, so again, it's an area that I know. But I just love the idea that Devonport has the naval base and it also had the anti-nuclear movement, and that everyone's kind of living alongside each other. So putting a kind of that story puts pressure on a relationship. So the conservative husband and then the woman who is actually finding herself through all these other means. And actually this one, I have to say, this is my Trump story because I kept thinking, what is it like in America to be in one of those marriages where someone has become obsessed in that space, and how do you live intimately with someone where their political views on the entire world are kind of opposed to yours? And so that was really fun for me to think through that. And I like her husband.
0: He's a decent guy.
1: And that took a lot of writing to get there. I don't know that they can live together.
0: And we get a glimpse of her life again, as you said, later on. So, you know, which is really satisfying.
1: Yeah. I think she's really amazing, Diana. So we meet her in this little moment where she's not yet strong enough to leave. She's also pregnant with twins.
0: Yes.
1: So I had this idea in my mind that even if she thought she would leave, I have twins.
0: Yeah,
1: I wouldn't leave. You need a partner. It's helpful to have a partner when you have twin babies. So she needed longer to actually be able to leave. But I think stories can go into the pivotal moment where the mind changes, even if you're not yet ready to change your life.
0: Yeah, the ending of that story is perfect, really, because it must be hard to decide where the perfect place is to. You know, get out. And she gets out of a situation and she realizes that things have changed emotionally and mentally for her.
1: Yes. And also it was important to me that the activists in that story weren't also all good. You know, they're all complex, compromised characters.
0: Yes. They sure are, as they are in life.
1: They are. They certainly are. And quite funny. I hope that story's quite funny.
0: Oh, yes. Oh, gosh, yes. Yes. Yeah. There's so much in each story that is, you know, rooted in real life, but, you know, real life has humour, lots of humour, lots of black humour. Just to end, tell us about going to the Michael King Writers' Centre.
1: Yeah, so actually it's a relationship that the Michael King Writers' Centre in Devonport has with the Varuna National Writers' House in the Blue Mountains. So every year the Michael King Writers' Centre, in collaboration with Australian Arts Council, I think, sends one New Zealand writer to the Blue Mountains for a month. And we live in a house with six other writers, I think, which is going to be great because usually as writers we get sent off on our own. And I participate in the Blue Mountain Writers Festival and other readings in Sydney. And I'm writing a novel. And the novel is the story of Diana, the Devonport woman. It's her babies. Her babies all grown up in their 50s in contemporary New Zealand. Yeah,
0: it's going to be fun. Boy, there's lots to wrestle with there, Ingrid.
1: There is. I like the big topics.
0: Oh, well, that's wonderful news. I'm thrilled. I'll look forward to that, and I hope your experience, well, I know your experience over there.

0: will be really useful, but inspiring, challenging, all those things.
1: Yeah, it'll be fantastic. Thank you so much. It's great to talk to you.
0: Yes, lovely to talk to you too. Ingrid's book is called All Her Lives. There are 9 stories. It's by Ingrid Horrocks, of course, and it's published by Te Heringa Waka Press. 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
5: Hello. On the newsroom today, a stifling and deadly heatwave in many parts of Europe. We hear from the head of the UN, Antonio Guterres.
6: Climate chaos is accelerating before our eyes. We have just lived through the 11 hottest years ever recorded. We must act with far greater urgency.
5: We'll assess the role of climate change with BBC Weather. Also on the programme at 12 hours GMT with me, Nick Miles. How Romanian health officials went back in time to deal with a devastating hospital cyber attack. The EU doesn't recognise the Afghan Taliban government, so why is it hosting a controversial delegation in Brussels right now? And later on.
7: Diet, exercise, smoking, sleep, stress, being overweight, chronic inflammation. And these can then affect the way our dreams express themselves later on in life.
5: We look at the factors that are making current generations age faster and faster. That's all coming up after this bulletin of World News.
8: BBC News with Emily Thomas. The head of the United Nations has called on the world to act fast to limit global warming as a deadly heatwave continues to intensify in Western Europe. Speaking in London, Antonio Guterres warned fossil fuels were driving a simultaneous climate and energy crisis.
6: These twin crises have once again exposed the limits of an outdated model of development, a model powered by fossil fuels, where a single conflict can upend global energy supply and a single choke point can send prices soaring. A model that treats nature as limitless, to be consumed without consequence.
8: Italy has declared highest level alerts in 15 cities, while France has just recorded its hottest night in 80 years. Hugh Schofield reports from Paris.
9: Many schools are shut and some exams are being postponed. Near Toulouse, a nuclear power station has stopped generating electricity. This is because the waters of the River Garonne, which it uses for cooling, have become too warm. Across the country, the government says around 40 people have drowned since Saturday. These are mainly young people cooling off in unmonitored rivers and canals.
8: Belgium has issued 5 visas to a Taliban delegation to attend a European Union meeting on migration in Brussels. The Afghan officials are reportedly due to arrive today. It would be the first time the EU has hosted the Taliban since the group seized power in Afghanistan 5 years ago. A Belgian spokesperson said the delegation's visas were restricted. The EU has not formally recognised the Taliban administration, but wants to discuss deporting Afghans as part of a crackdown on irregular migration. United Nations investigators say Israel has deliberately targeted Palestinian children, resulting in genocide, crimes against humanity and war crimes in Gaza. The report by a UN commission alleges that Israeli forces deliberately carried out acts inflicting death and severe bodily and mental harm on hundreds of thousands of Palestinian children. Israel says it utterly rejects the report. The former chief executive of the Scottish National Party, Peter Murrell, has been sentenced to more than 5 years in prison after pleading guilty to embezzling more than $500,000 of party funds. Our Scotland editor James Cook reports.
10: For more than 12 years, Peter Murrell spent money that had been entrusted to him on vehicles, luxuries and mundane household goods. At the High Court in Edinburgh, the judge, Lord Young, said it had been a calculated crime of dishonesty, but he still did not have a clear picture of why Murrell had done it. He said the sentence should act as a deterrent to any other senior officials in large organisations who might be tempted to abuse their positions. Murrell's lawyer said his client was overwhelmed with embarrassment and shame and would pay back the money.
8: Well,

0: News from the BBC. Kenya has ordered an immediate halt to the construction of an Ebola treatment facility intended for US citizens. The health minister, Aden Duale, who appeared in court on Tuesday, said work at the site inside an Air Force base had been stopped to comply with a court order. The World Health Organization says more Ebola cases have been confirmed in the Democratic Republic of Congo than during the first month of any other outbreak of the disease. There have been over 1,000 confirmed cases, including 267 deaths. At least 100 patients have recovered so far. The head of the WHO says that points to the effectiveness of the emergency response. The United Nations has warned that a planned US withdrawal of HIV and AIDS funding for South Africa could cost lives. The head of UNAIDS said she was saddened by the decision. Pumza Philani reports from Johannesburg.
1: UNAIDS head Winnie Byanyima said the broader cuts on aid also risked reversing decades of progress made against HIV. While South Africa does not rely on the US for funding for its HIV drug program, which is the largest in the world, aid organizations locally have said the impact of the loss of funding will affect other programs. The program PEPFAR, or President's Emergency Plan for AIDS Relief, has been running in the country for nearly 22 years and provided over $400 million a year to South Africa.
0: A top Indian maker of iPhone parts, Tata Electronics, has confirmed that it was hit by a cybersecurity attack. Tech media reports said some of the data allegedly stolen appeared to be Apple's supplier specifications and Tesla manufacturing documents. However, Tata said the incident had no impact on its operations. The Indian industrial giant is one of the key players in Apple's growing supply chain. World News from the BBC.
2: Hello there. This is the newsroom on the BBC World Service with me, Nick Miles. Temperature records are continuing to be broken across Europe. France has just sweated through its hottest night in more than 80 years. It's expected to peak on Wednesday afternoon at more than 41 degrees Celsius. It is a similar story across Spain, Italy, Germany, and even as far north as the United Kingdom. A funnel of air has been drawn in from the Sahara because of a persistent area of high pressure that's loitering stubbornly over Western Europe. More on the human impact on that in a moment. But first, here's the UN Secretary General, Antonio Guterres, on the link between what's happening and climate change.
3: Climate chaos is accelerating before our eyes. We have just lived through the 11 hottest years ever recorded. And today, this city and far beyond are experiencing the hottest day of the year with higher temperatures to come. London isn't just calling, it's cooking. We must act with far greater urgency to strictly limit the magnitude and duration of any overshoot beyond 1.5 degrees.
2: Well, Italy has declared a red heat alert in 15 cities. Rising temperatures are increasing the risk of forest fires across Germany as well. Half of France's regions are now under the most strong weather warning. Hundreds of schools have been closed and drinking alcohol has been restricted outdoors. Just a few of the measures officials are introducing to deal with what's already a record-breaking heat wave. Anastasia spoke to us from southern France.
4: Nîmes is one of the hottest cities in France. We just go outside at night because during the afternoon it's really hot and very hard to be outside. I think we have to adapt now. We have to use the AC or to change because I think it's going to be harder and harder now. We know now because it's the second heat wave we have. Like we had one in May, now we have one in June, and I don't know what is going to be in July and August.
2: Well, Spain has already been dealing with this stifling heat for weeks now. It's getting even more intense. Large parts of the country are under weather warnings. This woman describes the condition in the south.
5: It's horrible. It feels catastrophic. I don't know what temperature we're at, but it feels horrendous. It feels awful. The heat right now is really, really, really bad.
2: Back to France now. Our correspondent in Paris, Hugh Schofield, told us more about the impact the heat's having there.
6: Gradually, over the last few years, we have been becoming accustomed to periods like this. And the forecasters have been telling us, everyone believes it now, that they are going to become more regular and therefore part of our lives. We were reporting in very similar circumstances about a month ago with a very similar period of unprecedented

0: Unprecedented heat, and back then all the people we were speaking to were saying what they're saying now, which is this is something we're just going to have to learn to cope with. It's not pleasant. It's a kind of Middle Eastern style of heat, which the country is not really, certainly the northern part of the country is not equipped for. Here in Paris, private home schools don't tend to have air conditioning, and that's something which people are beginning to think more and more of. I know that there's been a rush on buying air conditioning units from suppliers. So, yeah, I mean, look, more and more, every time this happens, people realise that it's for real. It isn't a one-off. It's going to be part of our lives, and they're having to adapt.
1: Now to Spain. Our correspondent in Madrid is Guy Hedgecote.
2: We heard there from someone down the south of the country, and it's normally the south which sees the worst of the heat. Today, for example, we're expecting temperatures of up to 44 Celsius down in the Guadalquivir Valley. I think, as Hugh mentioned there, I think that the big shock for people is seeing these kinds of temperatures earlier in the year or before the end of June. That comes as quite a shock, because many people, you know, they're trying to work as normal, or, you know, children are at school. And when you have a heat wave in the middle of July or August, it's slightly different, because much of the country tends to shut down, even many businesses shut down. Certainly there's no school or no university classes in the middle of summer, but this is not the middle of summer, so that presents a series of challenges. Now, the government a few years ago did introduce some legislation aimed at this, for example, making sure that manual workers are not allowed to work during the hottest time of day during a heat wave. We've seen a number of measures like that being gradually introduced, and we've seen a spike in the sales of air conditioning this year, the same as France as well. But I think the fact that it comes so early in the year, this kind of heat, is presenting a lot of challenges for businesses and for ordinary people here in Spain.
1: Guy Hedgecote. Well, something called a heat dome is being blamed for all these scorching temperatures. For more details on the weather phenomenon that is called the heat dome, here's Simon King from BBC Weather.
3: A heat dome is essentially a large area of high pressure. So in meteorology, when you've got a high pressure, that essentially means that air is descending down the atmosphere. So when you've got the air coming down through the atmosphere, it's drying out as it does so, and it's heating up as it does so as well. So that drying out, that heating up, means that you've got more sunshine, and therefore more sunshine is reaching the ground, heating the ground and heating it up from below. But it's also, as the air is descending, it's compressing. So think of a bicycle pump. As you pump up a bicycle tire and you put in the pump, you feel your hand getting warm, and that's the air compressing and heating up. So this heat dome is essentially this process of a large area of high pressure which becomes static, it doesn't move, and all that heat builds and it just doesn't get released anywhere. It's trapped underneath it, and that's why we see those temperatures rise sometimes really quite rapidly.
1: Now, this is clearly a weather event. To what extent is it made more likely by climate change?
3: Well, climate change is making it worse. Climate scientists have been very clear over the last few decades that heat waves in the future will become more intense, more frequent, more prolonged. They'll get hotter, and this is exactly what we're seeing. So the temperatures in Europe have been rising gradually over the last decade or so. In fact, Europe is warming at twice the rate as the rest of the world. So when you think about the baseline temperature just increasing by just a few degrees, it means that when you get these heat dome scenarios, this weather pattern we've got, the temperature then is allowed to go higher than it would have done in the past climate. So the new climate that we're facing ourselves in at the moment is just essentially adding on to the weather patterns and making those hotter.
1: And I suppose we should mention at this stage we're talking about temperatures in the low 40s. In other parts of the world, we're increasingly seeing temperatures into the low 50s, aren't we, in areas that are even less able to cope with those kind of increases?
3: Yeah, of course, in India, as just one example, it has been extremely hot there. And of course, India does get extremely hot ahead of the monsoon. You see that heat really building up. But again, in other parts of the world, like India, heat waves, again, are going to get more intense and prolonged. So we're going to see those temperatures, again, approaching the 50s in degrees Celsius. The Middle East also, of course, sees those sort of temperatures. But you're really stretching the limit at where the body can cope with that sort of heat. And in places like India, when, you know, people have to be working outside, they have to be exposed to that heat, they can't cool themselves down, these sort of heat waves, you know, are deadly, unfortunately, and we're going to see more excess deaths in the future because of these higher temperatures.
1: That was Simon King. Day two of face-to-face talks between the US

0: and Iran in Switzerland, and key divisions over how to make the ceasefire permanent remain, most notably over Iran allowing nuclear inspectors in and its current insistence that it has some degree of control over the Strait of Hormuz. With the Vice President J.D. Vance and his team in Geneva for the foreseeable future, the U.S. Secretary of State Marco Rubio has arrived now in the Gulf for a series of meetings with U.S. allies there. We're joined live by our correspondent Daniel Bush, who's in Abu Dhabi. Daniel, this might appear to not be the main event in terms of diplomacy at the moment, but why is it important that Marco Rubio is there?
1: Well, this is a critical trip for the Secretary of State, Nick. He's the first senior U.S. official to visit this region since the ceasefire extension deal was reached. And it's an important moment for the U.S. because Secretary of State Rubio essentially is being sent here to assuage allies in the Gulf region that this deal is good for the broader region. He will be visiting the United Arab Emirates. He arrives here shortly, a little later today, as well as Kuwait and Bahrain. These are all key allies of the U.S. that have, in general, welcomed this deal, but there are deep concerns among allies in the region about this memorandum of understanding, about whether the United States and Iran can reach a long-term deal, and whether or not the U.S. gave up too much to Tehran in the bargain here, you know, in the short term. Of course, these are countries that came under attack directly from Iran before the ceasefire was reached. And these are also countries that may be on the hook potentially to compensate Iran in the form of reconstruction funds. The memorandum of understanding, this U.S.-Iran deal, calls for $300 billion in reconstruction funds. It's unclear where that money is coming from, but the U.S. has suggested that it could come from regional allies, even as the president has insisted that it won't be paid for at all by the United States. That's another issue on the agenda. And of course, this will be a difficult test for Marco Rubio himself, who has been fairly quiet about this deal so far. He's allowed Vice President J.D. Vance, who was in Switzerland to begin the next round of negotiations, be the face of this agreement. But now Rubio is going to have to be a little more vocal about what he sees as a positive in the deal for allies in this region here.
0: It is going to be very difficult, isn't it, for America to give reassurances that it can back up, because as you were saying, these Gulf allies were attacked considerably in the opening days and weeks of the war.
1: That's right. And these are countries that have been dealing with Iran for decades, and who regard Tehran with suspicion. This is not the first moment that the U.S. and Iran has, you know, been locked in some sort of a diplomatic negotiation that has then fallen apart. That's happened now multiple times since the U.S. and Israel launched this war back in February. So these allies regard Iran with suspicion, and frankly, they're going to come to these meetings with Rubio with a good deal of wariness about the U.S. as well, as I said, because they need reassurances that the U.S. is serious about, you know, a long-term deal with Iran that includes multiple things that the U.S. claimed were priorities at the beginning of the war that are also very important for these allies, such as limiting Iran's ballistic missile program to make it more difficult for Iran and its proxy groups in the region to attack these countries. So these allies are going to be looking for these reassurances, and Marco Rubio is going to try and deliver that message, and we'll see how these meetings go.
0: Thanks, Daniel. Daniel Bush in Abu Dhabi. You're listening to The Newsroom from the BBC World Service. Now, since the Taliban took back control of Afghanistan 5 years ago, it's banned girls from school beyond the sixth grade, and it has tried to erase women from public life. The European Union hasn't recognised the Taliban government, but despite that, Belgium has just issued 5 single-day visas to a Taliban delegation to attend an EU meeting in Brussels on migration. Well, our global affairs reporter Ambrosan Natarajan is following the story.
2: It is seen as a very controversial move by many human rights groups who have published an open letter criticizing the European Commission for, on the one side, you are criticizing the Taliban about their rights given the condition of women and other rights in the country, at the same time that you are inviting them for a discussion in Brussels. Now, it's, as the Belgian Foreign Ministry spokesperson said, it is going to be a single-day visa for the 5-member delegation. Now, the purpose is they want to discuss about sending back some of the failed migrants, people who did not get the valid documents to stay in Europe. And according to various figures, there are about 1 million people sought asylum. Nearly half of them have not been given any documents yet. Now, there is also a growing pressure within European countries with the emergence of far-right or right-wing political parties, putting pressure on government.

0: to send back immigrants, those who failed to get valid documents. For example, the Trump administration has sent back many Afghans to Democratic Republic of Congo and the Central African Republic. So there is a pressure on European countries to send back, particularly those who are convicted of serious crime or deemed as a security threat. But this has also come under criticism from various human rights groups. Now, look at what is happening in Afghanistan, where people are facing hunger, and you want to send these people back to the country.
1: One imagines that the Taliban will want something in return if it agrees to have possibly tens, hundreds of thousands of Afghans returning there.
0: First of all, if I'm a Taliban member, they would feel very happy that they're being called for a meeting in Brussels. It is, even though the European Commission and others are saying that it is not an act of recognizing the Taliban, but we want to have only talks about sending people back. On the other hand, the Taliban would say, okay, possibly there are billions of dollars of the previous Afghan government's funds are frozen in various countries. What are we going to get in return? Obviously, you know, these kind of negotiations are always a give and take. Now, already 3 million people have been sent back from Pakistan and Iran in the last few years. And various rights groups say, hey, 40% of the Afghan people are facing hunger and they are facing serious human rights abuses. And what is the point of sending people again back to Afghanistan? That is a big question. But from a Taliban perspective, now they want to come here because it is a very rare meeting with the EU. And they can also highlight their own perspective of what they want in return by accepting to the demands of the European Commission.
1: That was Ambrosan Etirajan, and there are reports from Belgium that the Taliban delegation has now arrived there. Cyber attacks are on the increase around the world, and given the high stakes of hacks into healthcare systems, they have now become one of the main areas of that kind of criminal activity. One mass attack on hospitals in Romania was so serious that more than 100 hospitals were forced to shut down the internet and go back to using pen and paper instead. Our cyber correspondent Joe Tidy, tell me what happened.
2: Well, in a sense, this is a good news story, because although it sounds really, really serious, and it was, Romania did a fantastic job of coping with what could have been a really catastrophic situation. So I'm in Romania now. We've made an in-depth report about exactly what happened and what were these sort of unseen heroics from doctors and cybersecurity professionals. It was in February 2024 when the attack took place, and ransomware hackers got into a Romanian software maker, and they are the makers of this very popular piece of medical software called Hippocrate. And using that access, they infected dozens of hospitals across Romania. And in the chaos of not knowing which hospitals were infected or not, the DNSC, the cybersecurity center here, took a very, you know, important but also quite controversial decision to order all the hospitals to go offline. So that was more than 100 hospitals that went offline. That obviously forced doctors and nurses to go back to pen and paper. In the end, that was known and sort of looked at as a very wise move, because it allowed them to, it bought them time to work out which ones were actually infected.
1: I mean, going offline is one thing, but one imagines that in the short term it would have put some patients at risk of dying who were in particularly bad state of health. This happened 2 years ago. Why is it only coming to light now, do we think?
2: Well, we reported on it at the time, but of course, in the kind of melee of the breaking news story, we never really found out what happened behind the scenes. So I've come back here to do an in-depth report on it, which is on the BBC News website. We've made a 10-minute YouTube documentary as well, because there's just a really fantastic story here to be told about what can be done to keep these kind of things from affecting patient care. Because as you say, it could have been a deadly attack. And in the end, 26 hospitals were fully infected with ransomware, and that caused them a huge amount of disruption. But the doctors and nurses managed to find a way through. And I think one of the reasons that I've been told is that there is a kind of the institutional memory of working in an undigital way is quite fresh here, because Romania is a more recently digitized country. So that may have been a factor, but also it was, you know, quick thinking and heroics from people in the cybersecurity center. Lots of Romanian experts offered their time for free, and they got through it. And this, you know, these healthcare attacks are becoming a real problem. Only months after the attack here, there was an attack that affected hospitals in London, and someone did die, and that was a direct result of the cyber attack from those hackers. It was one of the contributing factors. So it just goes to show how high the stakes are.
1: Joe Tidy. Now to a new development in the abduction of the mother of the US TV presenter Savannah Guthrie. A ransom note that's just

0: been released, although it was written 5 months ago, related to the disappearance of Nancy Guthrie, and it says the 84-year-old has died. Our North America correspondent David Willis has more details.
1: The full contents of two ransom notes sent to Nancy Guthrie's family following her abduction haven't been publicly revealed, but Savannah Guthrie has said that she and her family believe them to be genuine, not least because, along with a demand for millions of dollars in Bitcoin, the first, received the day after their mother went missing, contained specific details about her home and its surroundings. The second note, which followed public warnings that the 84-year-old was in poor health and in need of prescription medication, made no repeat of the ransom demand, and reports here are now suggesting it instead contained an admission that Nancy Guthrie had subsequently died, along with an apology to the family, in which the possible kidnappers expressed regret at her passing. The local sheriff's department declined to comment on the reports, saying simply that the investigation into Nancy Guthrie's disappearance remains active and ongoing.
0: That was David Willis. Now, you may have heard the term biological age. That is how quickly our cells are aging and the overall state of our health, independent of the number of years you've actually been alive for. Well, a new study just published in the journal Nature suggests that we are biologically aging faster than our parents and previous generations. Researchers at Washington University School of Medicine in St. Louis are now questioning whether this could explain a rise in early onset cancers. Dr. Anisha Patel was diagnosed with bowel cancer at the young age of 39 and was involved in the study.
2: This is a big study that's done in the UK and the US, 160,000 people. And what they did was they analysed blood samples and looked for various markers in the body to do with the immune system, to do with the chronic inflammation, to look at wear and tear of the cells. And they have got a calculator called PhenoAge, which sort of works out the individual's biological age. And then they associated this with those of us that are born in more recent generations. We are biologically aging faster, and this may be causing cancers in the young, particularly lung, bowel and womb cancer. But it doesn't show a definite cause. I think what's really important here is that it's a clue.
0: Certainly some cancers are increasing at an earlier age than they were in the past, aren't they?
2: Yeah, absolutely. And the work that we're doing with Team Prospect, which is funded by the Cancer Grand Challenges, is to try and establish what is the global rise and what is the cause of this global rise of early onset. And we're specifically looking at bowel cancer, but we know there are several cancers, 11 in fact, that are rising in the under 50s. And a study in The Lancet in 2024 showed that 27 out of 50 countries showed a global rise in bowel cancer, for example, which is huge. And England is the fourth fastest rising. So we need to do something. This is a major public health issue.
0: And that may or may not have anything to do with this speeding up of biological ageing. What is the reason for biological ageing speeding up?
2: Yeah, so we think it's going to be multifactorial, as is the cause of why young people are getting cancer. And so it is the interplay of sort of chronic inflammation, our lifestyle, environmental factors that weren't such a factor many years ago. And these are called epigenetic factors, you know, diet, exercise, smoking, sleep, stress, being overweight, chronic inflammation. And these can then affect the way our genes express themselves later on in life, potentially causing early cancers and causing biological aging, this cell wear and tear.
0: There's no doubt that some countries are doing better than others in terms of this, aren't there?
2: Yeah, I mean, I think, you know, we are seeing it in developing and developed countries, which is really interesting. And, you know, developing countries are not only competing with their health inequalities and the disease that they have to deal with, they're now taking on the Western lifestyle as well, which is further adding to that. So I think it's something that we really need to have further studies on to get the answers that we need to try and prevent this rise, to intervene earlier and to stop this global epidemic.
0: That was Dr. Anisha Patel. You've been listening to The Newsroom on the BBC World Service with me, Nick Miles. Here's a reminder of our main news this hour. As a record-breaking heatwave continues in Western Europe, the head of the UN has warned that fossil fuels are driving a climate crisis. Plenty more on that story on our website, bbc.com/news, including tips to keep vulnerable people, including kids, very cool and calm.

0: that's it.
1: Thank you for joining us. In half an hour, it's News Hour with Rajini Vaidyanathan.
2: A deadly heatwave in Western Europe, with France, Italy and the UK facing record temperatures. And new music by Mozart, which has been discovered after 250 years.
1: That's followed by People Fixing the World. 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
5: Viruses. They're tiny, found everywhere, and have a bad reputation when it comes to human health. But what if I told you that a subset, known as phages, are literal lifesavers because they infect not us, but the bacteria that can cause many diseases? I'm Marnie Chesterton, and in The Friendly Virus, I'm investigating how close we are to phage therapies, while resistance to antibiotics threatens millions of lives.
6: BBC News with Emily Thomas. As a deadly heatwave continues to intensify in Western Europe, the head of the United Nations has called on the world to act with far greater urgency to limit global warming. Antonio Guterres warned fossil fuels were driving a simultaneous climate and energy crisis. Belgium has issued 5 visas to a Taliban delegation to attend a European Union meeting on migration in Brussels. It would be the first time the EU has hosted the Taliban since they seized power in Afghanistan. Iran's President Masoud Pezeshkian is visiting Pakistan a day after opening talks with the US produced a roadmap towards a final peace agreement. Pakistan has been acting as a key mediator. State media in Lebanon say 2 people were killed when Israeli soldiers opened fire on a group near a bulldozer clearing a road in the southern town of Nabatea. It follows 3 days during which a ceasefire held with no reported killings for the first time since April, when efforts to secure a lasting truce began. United Nations investigators say Israel has deliberately targeted Palestinian children, resulting in genocide, crimes against humanity, and war crimes in Gaza. Israel says it utterly rejects the report. The former chief executive of the Scottish National Party, Peter Murrell, has been sentenced to more than 5 years in prison after pleading guilty to embezzling over $500,000 of party funds. Kenya has ordered an immediate halt to the construction of an Ebola treatment facility intended for US citizens. The health minister said work at the site inside an Air Force base had been stopped to comply with a court order. And a top Indian maker of iPhone parts, Tata Electronics, has confirmed that it was hit by a cybersecurity attack. Some of the data allegedly stolen appeared to be Apple supplier specifications. BBC News.
5: What does snow leopard poo have to do with the biggest challenge facing modern medicine? According to some scientists, we're about to meet potentially quite a lot. The connection is our ability to harness the tiniest, most plentiful, almost living things on the planet, bacteriophages. Before we go back to the zoo, I think we need a little more on these tiny phages. What are they? Well, they're viruses. And if I were to look at some with an electron microscope, I'd see a curious menagerie of structures. Imagine the 6 legs of an insect with something a bit like a bolt screwed on the top of it, or angular squids. These are bacteria killers. The word phage means to eat or consume in Greek, and bacteriophages are picky predators, infecting and attacking specific strains of bacteria, often unpleasant bacteria like E. coli or MRSA. You can think of them as our enemy's enemy, the friendly viruses. They have the potential to be our superpower in the battle being fought in every hospital, in every country on Earth, against antibiotic-resistant bacterial infections.
3: There is nothing else that's scalable. We need

0: antibiotics for everything we do in medicine. So it's a problem that's desperately needs to be addressed before we're just returned to the dark ages.
1: We've known about phages for more than 100 years, yet there are no licensed products available in the UK.

0: on a cold but sunny spring morning.
1: I'm Martha Cloakey. I'm a professor of microbiology and the co-director of the Becky Mayer Centre for Phage Research at the University of Leicester.
2: Why are we at Dudley Zoo?
1: We are collecting food samples from the animals because we know that that's a really good source of bacteriophages.
2: So we're stood outside the snow leopard's enclosure. Why is snow leopard poo interesting?
1: Well, we sampled around about 80 different animal species, and the snow leopards, the cats in general, but particularly the snow leopards, we've got the most number and the highest diversity of phages from those snow leopard samples.
2: So what poo are we going to collect today?
1: I believe we are just off now to go to the giraffe enclosure to see what they have produced.
3: I'm Emily and I'm a ungulate keeper here.
2: And we're stood next to the giraffes. Can you point them out to me?
3: Yeah, of course. Names? So over on the right here, we've got Kira, who's our younger one. And then on the left-hand side here, we've got Josie, mum, who is 17. They are a pretty pair.
2: Thank you. All right, so we're heading into the giraffe enclosure. Man with a bucket.
4: I've got you some poo samples.
2: Oh, bucket of poo.
3: We have got a range in here, I believe. We've got a bit of Kira and a bit of Josie, because there are some smaller and larger ones in here.
2: Martha, bacteriophages are everywhere, but why is there particular diversity interest in poo?
1: Most of the abundance of our guts and the guts of animals is bacteria. But what most people don't know is that those bacteria are being manipulated by bacteriophages. In different animals, the phages and bacteria have evolved with time. They've gone over their own sort of micro battles, as it were. So we can specifically see if there are phages associated with different animals that have got good features that might be useful for us in different ways.
0: So phages are everywhere, but particularly wherever the bacteria they attack are found. Sewage water has proven a good source, but so are all animals' gut microbiomes. And Martha and her team say no one has systematically phage hunted from zoo animal poo. So these are unexplored territories, which is a more romantic way to describe a couple of olive-sized giraffe poos in my sample pot, ready for testing in the lab at Leicester University.
5: My name is Faisal Patel. I work as the biobank lead, helping organise and obtain as many phages as possible using the collection of poo that we've got in-house.
2: As a special treat, the team have allowed me to put on lab coat and gloves, and I'm going to process some poo.
5: On the white rack to your left, correct,
2: yep.
5: There's some liquid there.
2: Yep.
5: You're going to open that tube. You're going to aim for 20 mil. And now if you just get another wooden spatula,
2: mm-hmm.
5: and
2: mash up the poo.
5: Up, basically, yeah.
2: Oh, so you're just going to... I see lots of bits of grass that it's been eating. I'm so pleased this is a vegetarian animal.
5: So that will go, we call it the Ferris wheel of poo. So we're going to take it onto there, and tomorrow we'll spin it down and actually start processing and testing it tomorrow.
2: Great.
0: For now, we say goodbye to Josie the giraffe's poo sample. But I'll check back in with the team at the end of the programme to see if they've collected any good bacteria-killing phages. In the lab next door, Professor Martha Cloakey and co-director of the project, Dr. Andy Millard, showed me what was in store for my sample as they process from poo to DNA sequence.
6: So you can see here, this is a lawn, so it looks slightly yellow in colour. We take a spot, so a small drop of that, and we spot it on top to quickly screen to see whether or not there is any viruses present. And if there are, you can see we start to get clearing in the middle.
2: A lot of our listeners will be very familiar with the idea of agar plates with some sort of bacteria growing on them, and you can, or penicillin even, is a classic, you can see the mould growing on.
6: Yep.
2: What we're looking at here is actually the inverse of that, right?
6: Yep, so the viruses are eating the bacteria from the inside. They're causing them to burst. As they're bursting, they infect the next cell next to it. So that's why we get these increasing circle sizes.
2: You're looking at your enemy's enemy.
6: Yeah, exactly.
2: Phage therapy does have its sceptics, I should say this. There are people that are concerned that we're putting viruses inside us and that maybe they might be stimulating the patient's immune system in a way that's actually not good. What do you say to that?
1: What I would say to that is we will get the clinical evidence that will alleviate people's fears. And you can see why people have those fears. People often say, well, phage has been around for ages. If they were good, they would have worked by now. But we didn't need to develop them, so no

0: effort was really put into developing them.
1: Okay, so is phage therapy safe?
0: Yeah, phages have got an exemplary safety record. So we have a paper which we published last year in Nature Microbiology, where one of the things we did in this paper was show that all of the sequenced phages that have been used in therapy are actually found associated with bacteria associated with us naturally. I think unlike an antibiotic or another medicine, which is something very alien to what the body's used to, we're used to phages, they're in us, they're amongst us. So yes, we have to assess that risk. We have to assess and show that they're safe, but actually their safety record is really, really very strong compared to any other intervention.
1: The excitement about the potential for phage therapy in Martha's lab is palpable. But Martha has been excited about phages for a long time. So why are things moving so fast, so suddenly? Why is this happening now? Well, to try and answer that question, I've got up very early this morning and I'm currently on the train to Paris. Why Paris? It's a key location for the start of the curious history of these friendly viruses. But first, I want you to hear a story set not in France, but in the former Soviet Republic of Georgia. Crucial to the development of phage technology is a 100-year-old scientific institute in Tbilisi. The Eliava Institute was named after its founder, microbiologist George Eliava. In its heyday, it wasn't just a lab, it was a factory producing and supplying phage medicines for soldiers in the Soviet army. These were life-saving phage mixtures, or cocktails, that worked against diseases like cholera and gas gangrene. When the Iron Curtain fell across Europe at the end of World War II, the phage research being done in Tbilisi was cut off from the accelerating research into antibiotics in the West.
2: Whatever was meant to be good for Western people was, of course, criticized in the Eastern part of the world and vice versa.
1: So phages were counted as Soviet science
2: and not
1: to be trusted.
2: Yes, exactly.
1: That's Nina Chanishvili, head of the Microbial Biotechnology Laboratory at Eliava. I met her in Tbilisi back in 2019, and I saw more than Eliava's research labs. I also saw the clinic where phages were being used. So coming in, and there's a waiting room, and there's half a dozen people in here from all over the world who've come to meet the doctors. People like Anya, who had come from Switzerland with a persistent stomachache that was making her life miserable.
3: Everybody said it was in my head.
1: Can I ask about your symptoms?
3: Yeah, well, always cramps and like a balloon, very
1: big stomach.
3: Big stomach and always hurting. Eating anything, it's just hurting every time, all the time.
1: So you're in the middle of the treatment?
3: Yes, and I already feel it much better. I just told her it's the first time for years that I'm hungry.
1: Oh,
3: because
1: wow.
3: I didn't know what it means anymore.
1: How does that feel?
3: I'm normal. Really thankful.
1: I'm not saying this place is a cure-all, but the research that has been published on phage therapies here supports Anya's testimony. Phage therapy can have remarkable consequences. And yet, the rest of the world had abandoned these viruses mid-century in favour of antibiotics. Or so I thought. Back to my early morning train ride. I know that Paris played a part in Eliava's story. Now, we are currently gliding through the outskirts of this great city, and when I get there, the first place I'm heading for is somewhere where Eliava worked and discovered phages, to see if I can find out more.
4: Where are we going?
5: Right here.
1: I'm at the world-famous Pasteur Institute in Paris. Yes, that's Louis Pasteur of pasteurisation fame. This was the place for phage research, and it still is a hub, which is why Professor Laurent de Barbier is showing me around a refrigerated lab.
4: Yeah, I nearly took my coat off and then thought no.
1: Can I just get you to describe the smell in here, Laurent?
5: Well, it doesn't smell anything for me. I mean, it's not what is smelling.

0: meaning the medium that we use for growing bacteria.
1: So Laurent has got a big plastic box off the top shelf, and in it are hundreds of little glass vials.
0: Those were actually produced in the 70s as a phage suspension for use in patients.
1: Okay, so back in 1972, you could make a phage concoction here in the Pasteur Institute and give it to a patient.
0: Well, they were producing that suspensions that were actually available for doctors to treat patients.
1: So why aren't they available now?
0: Well, that's a long discussion.
1: Okay, let's get out of the fridge and then I think
0: that would be better. So
2: France has a long and entangled history with phage therapies, and were making them for use alongside antibiotics until the 1990s. This isn't a case of Western versus Soviet science. An arrondissement over from Pasteur, in Paris's main medical teaching university, I'm meeting Klaas, a historian of medicine who's writing a book on the phage story.
3: I'm Klaas Kicheller. I'm an associate professor working for the French Institute of Health and Medical Research, INSERM.
4: Were phages discovered here in Paris?
3: That's a bit of a controversy, and it's been one that's been raging for quite a while. So phages, or phage, I think I'll refer to them as phage because we're in France, were discovered over 100 years ago, almost around the same time, one time in the UK and also the kind of second time here in Paris. The UK discoverer is called Frederick Twort, and he discovered them or published the paper on them in 1915. And there is a Franco-Canadian, Félix Derelle, who published a paper on his discovery of bacteriophage in 1917. Derelle is the one that gives the name to bacteriophage.
4: Back in 2019, I was lucky enough to travel to Tbilisi in Georgia, and I went to the Eliava Institute, named after George Eliava. He first worked with phages here, though, right?
3: Yes, he was at Institut Pasteur in the 1920s, like many Russian microbiologists, actually, who had their training here in Paris. Derelle has already discovered phage, and Derelle, this is the other crucial thing, has already started experimenting with phage therapy. And Eliava actually meets Derelle here in Paris, and later on actually invites him over to visit and help him set up the kind of major phage production facilities in Georgia.
2: As clinical trials developed, antibiotics produced more impressive results. But fringe phage therapies persisted. Klaas shows me a graph from Pasteur records showing a steady stream of cases from the 1950s right through to the 90s of phage medicines produced for French citizens fighting particularly nasty bacterial infections.
3: They did it on a no-cost basis. They were just charging the hospital for as much as it cost the technician to produce the phage. The Pasteur Institute experienced a financial crisis like many other scientific and public health institutes in the 1990s, and as a result, the therapy service gets cut.
2: For just a few years, the phage pipeline in France dried up, which, as Laurent de Barbier explains to me, meant that all the regulation to start using them again needed to start from the beginning.
0: There was probably a delay of maybe 10 years, maximum 20 years, between the time where we drop it at the time where we realize maybe we need it.
1: It feels like phage therapy is always happening soon but not now. And it's been soon but not now for a while. How soon?
0: How soon? Ah, well, it's never soon enough for the patients. I understand that. I've been, you know, in contact with some of them. They are always in a situation that is, I would say, desperate. When you read this letter that you receive on, you know, could you help me
1: really,
0: on
1: people,
0: the treatment?
1: People write to you to tell you that they've got infections that won't go away?
0: Yeah.
1: And can you send them something?
0: Well, I cannot. There is no phage. I mean, it's not that the phage doesn't exist. It's that there is no phage that has been produced, quality control, and it is available.
2: I think it's time we heard from a couple of UK doctors about the front line of untreatable bacterial infections.
5: My name's Dr. Samira Modafzal, and I'm a consultant in virology, microbiology and infection.
6: Hi, I'm Dr. Steve Montgomery-Laird. I'm a consultant physician in medical microbiology at University Hospital Coventry in Yorkshire.
5: There are two times in my career as

0: doctor where we feel absolutely helpless. One is when someone comes into A&E really septic, frail, and actually a few years ago, we would have had antibiotics which would have kept that person alive and woken them up like magic. The second one really would be in patients who need antibiotics for a very, very long time to treat really complex infections. With time, the antibiotics may stop working. They don't necessarily have to be elderly. Even I've seen people my age come in with children dying from sepsis and knowing that they've got a resistant infection which no antibiotic can treat, and then seeing them die in front of us, it's very, very distressing. And if it's distressing for us who are meeting the patient for the first time, imagine what it's like for the family and for everyone else who knows that person.
1: The reality is that by 2050, every 3 seconds, somebody in the world will die of antimicrobial resistance. When you think of it, 1, 2, 3 dead. And that could have been preventable death.
0: What we want is alternatives which are safe for our patients. I strongly believe that all my colleagues are very keen to try and address the problem of antimicrobial resistance.
2: Phage science is back in the spotlight because we need new treatments now. The UK is reviewing protocols on personalised phage therapies. But that's a big shift. How might this work in practice? In a leafy Parisian suburb, I'm visiting yet another phage lab. A final phage lab where maybe I'll get answers.
3: We are lucky there's something growing here.
4: Excellent.
2: This is Dr. Adele James, co-founder of biotech startup Phagos. She's already given me the tour of the R&D labs downstairs, where there's the usual relaxed bustle of a working laboratory. The upstairs lab has fewer people and more PPE.
4: So, Adele, I've put on the safety gloves, hair cover, shoes, jacket in order to come into this lab.
3: Here it's an extra level of security so that we have to follow according to regulation as well to be sure that we produce in the cleanest way.
4: And then the first thing that we're staring at is this enormous glass beaker with bubbles bubbling through it.
3: So we are in our production lab where we will go from a few milliliters of phages to a few liters of highly concentrated and pure phages. So this is what you see here in the bioreactors.
2: I watch the phage mixtures being bottled and labelled. Then they are couriered to chicken farms in France and added to the animals' drinking water. This is the start, a trial with farms. But as CEO Alexandros Pantelis explained when he joined me and Adele, Phagos have bigger, bolder plans.
5: Our mission at Phagos is to end bacterial disease. We believe that starting in animal health is super important, since this is also where you have a high volume of antibiotic consumption.
4: Okay, and that story starts with a call from a desperate oyster farmer, right?
3: Yeah, I did my PhD on oyster farming and the pathogenic bacteria infecting those oyster farms in France. In some cases, they lose up to 100% of their production due to bacteria.
5: It was a test case. We went on the farm, got some nasty environmental material and dead oysters from there. And just with this rudimentary material, Adele managed to build a proof of concept phage cocktail. And there was 40% less death in the batches with phages. For context as well, these guys, they were so desperate, they were using antibiotics for veals. So this was a start.
4: So the oyster farmers were using, like, cows' antibiotics and sticking them in the water.
5: They were trying stuff, yeah. You know? They had no solution.
4: Yeah.
5: Nothing was working.
2: Operating since 2025, but still in its trial period, Phagos calls itself the only licensed phage therapy platform.
5: Regulation is modelled after antibiotics and, you know, chemical substances, which are always the same. But here with phages, given their precision, you have to have different cocktails. So what we suggest is that instead of looking at phages as a single product,

0: look at the thing that doesn't change, and that's the platform. That's the process of production. It's a new dawn for phage therapy, and it's true, it's a good time to be in phage therapy, I think.
1: And here we get to another reason why phage therapy hasn't taken off yet. You can't patent a virus. But what about the process? Both Martha Clokey's team in the UK and the Phagos group use AI to speed up their phage work. The Phagos team are confident that their platform is the bit that can be monetized. Another way might be to create synthetic phages. That's a question I put to Martha Clokey and Andy Millard once back in the UK when I called them to see whether the giraffe poo I collected at the start of this programme contained a bacteriophage that might help us fight the bacteria that cause us harm.
2: We had a great time in Paris. There's some really nice work. Pasteur is a fantastic place.
3: Laurent showed me his sewage collection. And then phages, like, you know, I've got a sort of a drawer full of cables that I'm never going to use, but I'm not going to throw away. And his equivalent is kind of these tiny vials.
2: Yeah.
3: So, did my giraffe poo sample yield any phages?
2: Did. We're happy to say.
3: Oh, that's fantastic news. What have we got?
4: Fraser did the screening against lots and lots of bacteria, and he found one putative plaque. And
2: depending on the bacteria you're looking at, we often don't find phages, so it's good that we found one.
3: So when you say a plaque, do you know what kind of bacteria the phage was killing?
2: It was on an E. coli. So one of the things we're really focusing on here is on E. coli that cause urinary tract infections. So what we're doing at the moment is assembling all the phages. And then what we'll do over the next few weeks is work out the host range. She'll be able to know exactly how useful this phage may or may not be.
3: So much of this feels like it's about building a model, building a process that's safe, right?
2: Yeah, absolutely. I think we'll be building the whole of the ecosystem necessary to do this. What people have done with bacteriophage therapy is they've taken a more personalised and a smaller scale approaches. They test if phages can actually affect the strains that patients have, and then they go on and use them. But what we're hoping to do is actually ask questions like, how do we make sure that those phages don't immediately drive resistance, like antimicrobial resistance? How can we learn from those mistakes of the past? With these big standardised collections, we can make sure by the time we get to do the clinical trials that are really needed to make phages mainstream, we're going to use phages that have got the highest chance of actually working.
3: Okay. What about synthetic phages? Are there extra safety issues there if we're genetically engineering them?
2: well, there are. And I think we're of the strong opinion, yes, it's going to be great to engineer phages. We're brilliant. Andy's brilliant at engineering phages. He's got a big team of people doing it. But the thing is, again, you need to know what you're engineering.
3: Okay, so Andy, you see with the ecosystem developing, it's going to be natural phages first and then synthetic phages as a later stage?
4: Yeah, I think so. I think it's going to be really important that we understand the biology of the huge diversity of phages that are natural phages to start with. So there's a lot of fundamental biology to come, I think, first, and then build upon that for the engineered phages.
2: Yeah, I mean, nature's been doing this for 3.9 billion years. I always think it's funny that humans think we can come along, we can do it better.
1: It's a great comfort to know that as the powers of antibiotics wane, that harmful bacteria can, just like us, get a viral infection. And that harnessing the power of those useful viruses is nothing new. What is new is a suite of tools, fast genetic sequencing and artificial intelligence algorithms to help us match the best cocktail of phages to fight the infection. Human trials that fit our stringent modern safety standards are just starting in the UK. And who knows, maybe in a decade, every pharmacy will have a phage fridge full of friendly viruses ready to help sick patients.
5: This is the BBC World Service, and in our time, we'll be discussing the enduring fascination with the laws made by the King of Babylon 4,000 years ago.
6: Hammurabi handed down just under 300 of these laws. Rules like an eye for an eye, a tooth for a tooth, how to handle divorce, witchcraft, and much more.
5: In our time, the Code of Hammurabi, today at 9 GMT.
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0: modern-day slavery, we're shining a light on the truckers in America and the formerly trafficked women in Nepal who are working to empower victims of human trafficking.
1: NewsHour is next. 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
2: Welcome to NewsHour from the BBC World Service. I'm Regini Vaidyanathan. Another day of record temperatures across parts of Western Europe. France, Italy, Spain and the UK are all on heat alerts. France's Prime Minister says more than a dozen people have died in heat-related incidents. Schools and even nuclear power plants have closed.
3: Nuclear cannot operate without cooling water and discharge of cooling water. And so basically what we're seeing now, it's like a canary in a coal mine.
2: How do people in the UK feel about Brexit 10 years since that vote took place? And the dusty notebook found in a Paris library 250 years on, containing composition lessons from Mozart.
4: This is the earliest document we have of Mozart being a composition teacher. We only knew of other manuscripts from his time in Vienna, but this is the earliest one.
2: All of that coming up after the BBC News.
5: BBC News with Emily Thomas. The head of the United Nations has called on the world to act with far greater urgency to limit global warming as a deadly heat wave continues to intensify in Western Europe. Antonio Guterres warned fossil fuels were driving a simultaneous climate and energy crisis. France has just recorded its hottest night since records began, while temperatures in Spain have cracked the 40 degrees mark. From Madrid, here's Guy Hedgeco.
6: Today, for example, we're expecting temperatures of up to 44 Celsius down in the Guadalquivir Valley. I think that the big shock for people is seeing these kinds of temperatures earlier in the year. Much of the country tends to shut down in the middle of summer, but this is not the middle of summer. Now, the government a few years ago did introduce some legislation aimed at this, for example, making sure that manual workers are not allowed to work during the hottest time of day. We've seen a number of measures like that being gradually introduced, and we've seen a spike in the sale of air conditioning this year.
5: Belgium has issued 5 visas to a Taliban delegation to attend a European Union meeting on migration in Brussels. The Afghan officials are reportedly due to arrive today. It would be the first time the EU has hosted the Taliban since they seized power in Afghanistan 5 years ago. Anbarasan Etarajan reports.
7: The decision to invite the Taliban has drawn criticism, with rights groups urging the Commission to cancel the planned meeting. However, Brussels has denied that hosting the group is tantamount to recognising the government in Kabul. Earlier this month, the European Union's migration chief, Magnus Brunner, said the bloc had no other option than to talk to the Taliban about returning irregular migrants to Afghanistan. EU countries received about 1 million asylum applications filed by Afghans between 2013 and 2020.
5: The former chief executive of the Scottish National Party, Peter Murrell, has been sentenced to more than 5 years in prison after pleading guilty to embezzling more than $500,000 of party funds. Murrell is the estranged husband of Scotland's former First Minister, Nicola Sturgeon. James Cook reports.
8: For more than 12 years, Peter Murrell spent money that had been entrusted to him on vehicles, luxuries and mundane household goods. At the High Court in Edinburgh, the judge, Lord Young, said it had been a calculated crime of dishonesty, but he still did not have a clear picture of why Murrell had done it. He said the sentence should act as a deterrent to any other senior officials in large organisations who might be tempted to abuse their positions. Murrell's lawyer said his client was overwhelmed with embarrassment and shame and would pay back the money.
5: State media in Lebanon say 2 people were killed when Israeli soldiers opened fire on a group near a bulldozer clearing a road in the southern town of Nabatea. It follows 3 days during which a ceasefire held with no reported killings for the first time since April, when efforts to secure a lasting truce began. BBC News. President Trump has reiterated that any Iranian funds unfrozen through sanctions relief or released by the American government will go into an account controlled by the US. Mr. Trump said Tehran could then use the money to buy food and medical supplies, but only from the United States. Kenya has ordered an immediate halt to the construction of an Ebola treatment facility intended for US citizens. The health minister, Aden Duale, who appeared in court on Tuesday, said work at the site inside an Air Force base had been stopped to comply with a court order. Thomas Mkwana reports from Nairobi.

0: Duale said that he had directed cessation of any intended construction activities of the isolation facility inside the Laikipia Air Base until a court decision on the petition is reached. Lady Justice Patricia Nyaundi discharged the minister but issued a stern warning that the court would not tolerate any defiance. The court ruled yesterday that building had started at the site, even though a judge had ordered it paused while the plans were considered. In a statement in court, Duale dismissed the fears that the airbase could endanger surrounding communities as scientifically unfounded.
1: The World Health Organization says more Ebola cases have been confirmed in the Democratic Republic of Congo than during the first month of any other outbreak of the disease. There have been over 1,000 confirmed cases, including 267 deaths. At least 100 patients have recovered so far. The head of the WHO, Tedros Adhanom Ghebreyesus, said that points to the effectiveness of the emergency response. A top Indian maker of iPhone parts, Tata Electronics, has confirmed that it was hit by a cybersecurity attack. Tech media reports said some of the data allegedly stolen appeared to be Apple's supplier specifications and Tesla manufacturing documents. However, Tata said the incident had no impact on its operations. The industrial giant is one of the key players in Apple's growing supply chain. BBC News.
2: Hello and welcome to NewsHour from the BBC World Service. Coming to you live from London, I'm Regini Vaidyanathan. Now, in 2014 in France, a weather presenter named Eveline Deliat did a weather report predicting the weather in August 2050.
3: Demain matin, les températures seront déjà très élevées, notamment à Paris.
4: And tomorrow morning, temperatures will be high with 26 degrees in Paris, Perpignan and Nice. In the afternoon, temperatures will reach or rise above 40 degrees, 41 in Arles, 41 in Strasbourg, 40 in the capital, 42 in Lyon and up to 43 degrees expected in Nîmes. You may say, come on, this is just fiction for 2050. Well, this weather report is not a product of my imagination. It's been developed with great seriousness by Météo France.
2: Indeed. Well, France has already hit those high temperatures that she talked about there 24 years before those predictions were due to come into effect. Now, the country's recorded its hottest ever night Monday into Tuesday, and the heat has led to a number of deaths in the country. We'll be live in France in a moment. Heat weather warnings have also been issued across other parts of Western Europe, in Italy, Spain, and here in the UK. Today in London, the UN Secretary General Antonio Guterres sounded a warning about those soaring temperatures.
5: And here in London, the city of Dickens, it is clear that our world is facing a tale of two crises. A climate crisis pushing us deeper toward higher temperature and closer to catastrophic tipping points. And an energy crisis exposing the folly of a world hooked on hydrocarbons.
2: Well, I'm joined now from Nice in France by the BBC's Pierre-Antoine Denis. Good to talk to you, Pierre. I've just seen that the Eiffel Tower is going to be closed because of these soaring temperatures. Just tell us how this is all affecting the country.
6: Yeah, it's been affecting the country massively, Regini, especially since the weekend when this heat waves started and temperatures started to soar. We've had 40 people that have died as a result of drowning since Saturday. The big Fête de la Musique music day on Sunday was impacted with authorities trying to enforce an alcohol ban, which didn't really work. But nowadays we're seeing now a bigger plan at the end of an emergency crisis meeting from the government this morning, which resulted in a deeper plan in terms of maintaining the healthcare system all across France as a result of this heat wave, because there is a fear that we could have a repeat of 2003 when 15,000 people died as a result of a long sustained heat wave all across the summer.
2: Pierre, you mentioned deaths there. We did hear from the Prime Minister, didn't we, about the number of people who've died in heat related deaths.
6: Yeah, absolutely. Yes. So 40 so far, and which are as a result of drowning or other incidents. We've had, for instance, the tragic situation where an 11-year-old boy started to drown, was drowning, and the 13-year-old, his friend, wanted to save him, and both of them drowned as a

0: in the center of France. These situations have been dotted all around the country and could appear again should this temperatures stay on or reappear in the summer. That's the fear from the government, that I've been trying to put in place some messaging all across the news channels here in France and among the public broadcaster to trying to showcase what to do and, more importantly, what must not be done when it comes to these heat wave, and also to only go and bathe in places which are allowed, as in many, many cases we're seeing situations where people went to bathe in places where it was not allowed, or at least not there's no security there.
1: Okay, Pierre-Antoine Denis, thank you very much for bringing us up to date on that heat wave in France. We're going to stay in France because the record heat there is having far-reaching consequences. The Golfec nuclear plant in the south of the country near Toulouse has been forced to switch off a reactor because of those rising temperatures. Like many other nuclear plants, it relies on nearby river water to absorb heat generated during energy production. That's then discharged back into the water at a higher temperature. But when it's really hot, the water can't be pumped back out, as it can threaten local biodiversity. Well, Paul Dorfman's a scientist from the University of Sussex. He spoke to us from Paris and told us why this matters.
2: Nuclear cannot operate without cooling water and discharge of cooling water. And so basically what we're seeing now is it's like a canary in a coal mine. It's the beginning of what will happen. The rivers with climate will low flow, they will heat, and the reactors will increasingly have problems both with getting river water, because that water may be wanted elsewhere, but also essentially discharging that heated water back to the river, because it would kill the river.
1: How unusual is it then to see a nuclear plant shut down because of a situation like this?
2: Well, it's happening more and more. It's happened over the last few years, and we're beginning to see it more and more. So at risk would be reactors like Bougie, Saint-Albin, by the Rhône, Tricastin. Basically, what we're seeing is the beginning of this happening. This is the start of what will happen to inland nuclear, both in France and elsewhere.
1: And are there no ways to mitigate this, to protect from this, given that temperatures are rising? What can be done?
2: You know, you see these large cooling towers emitting what is essentially just steam. You know, people think it's smoke. It's not. It's steam. And so there's some potential to build larger cooling towers and to try to sort of get around this. But essentially, no, there's no real technical way around it. There's no solution to this problem. And all that implies for inland nuclear going forward.
1: How serious is this, given that more than 60% of France's electricity is generated by nuclear power?
2: It's hugely serious. The problem is almost, one never can never say never, insoluble. And that goes for inland reactors. And of course, by the coast, what we know about the coast is that the coasts are receding. We know the climate is impacting sea level rise, which we hope will be stepwise. But the real problem with the coast is what's known as storm surge, where certain atmospheric conditions meet high tide and the sea basically moves up and inland. And what we know, the models predict quite securely that, say, in the UK, when the UK government and EDF are about to construct Sizewell C, a new large nuclear power plant, we know that by the time that plant will have been constructed, that nuclear plant will be almost cut off by storm surge floodwater at least once per year. So we know that there are both problems inland and by the coast.
1: That's Paul Dorfman there. Well, let's now get the perspective of a climate scientist on all of this. Ed Hawkins is the Professor of Climate Science at the University of Reading here in the UK. Welcome to NewsHour, Professor. How unusual are these temperatures that we're currently seeing across Western Europe?
3: The temperatures we're seeing now, they're highly unusual. We're going to, in the UK, we're going to absolutely smash the June temperature record, which was set all the way back in 1976. And we're going to break that by about 3 or 4 degrees over the next few days, which is a pretty extraordinary event.
1: How dangerous are these kinds of temperatures?
3: They're exceptionally dangerous for the

0: vulnerable and the people who may struggle with their health, but they're also exceptionally dangerous for those who are still healthy, especially if you're trying to be productive at work, for example, or if you're trying to take exams in stifling exam halls at school, your concentration will not be what you might hope it would be. And if you imagine trying to recover in a hot hospital ward, also these heat makes it much harder to do.
1: And what's driving these rising temperatures?
0: Well, it's a very clear answer. What we're seeing is that our emissions of greenhouse gases, primarily from burning fossil fuels, is fueling this massive rise in temperatures during extreme heat waves. And if we do not act to reduce our emissions drastically to net zero over the coming decades, temperatures will just get hotter and hotter and hotter and hotter and hotter until we do reach net zero emissions.
1: And in terms of some of these governments, we heard from the Prime Minister of France earlier, for example. I mean, how are governments responding to this challenge, particularly when in some of these countries they're not as accustomed to such high temperatures as other parts of the world, perhaps?
0: So, you know, in the UK, we have to do two things. We have to adapt, and our society and the infrastructure on which it's, you know, is based, is built for a climate that no longer exists. And so we need to adapt. We need to install air conditioning, for example, in our hospitals and our schools and our homes and our workplaces. But we also need to take actions to reduce our greenhouse gas emissions. And that's a global problem. It needs global solutions. It needs every country to step up and reduce their emissions over the coming decades. And the UK and Europe can certainly lead in that.
1: And how much time do we have?
0: Well, it's all about if the quicker we do it, the less bad it gets. As I said, you know, the heat waves will just continue to get hotter and hotter and hotter until we reach net zero. And so it's entirely in our hands how hot things get. It's all about our choices that we make over the coming decades.
1: And when you look at the rest of the world, of course, because we see other countries also experiencing high temperatures. What do you observe that's perhaps different from this particular heat wave in Western Europe?
0: Well, I mean, as you say, we're seeing heat waves all over the world. We're breaking temperatures in every part of the world every year, it seems. It is a global problem. You know, we are seeing countries like China step up. You know, they are building more renewable energy than the rest of the world put together. There are solutions to tackle this problem, and we need to enact them.
1: And what are those solutions? I mean, we often talk about these summits and leaders, you know, promising to reduce net zero and those kinds of things. But are they drastic enough?
0: As I said, you know, it's all about our choices. The quicker we reach net zero, the less bad things will get. And so, yes, we do need to scale up our renewable energy production. It will provide every country with energy security and cheaper energy as well. Batteries are going to play a huge role in this by removing the need to have that base load from fossil fuel sources. The solutions are already available, and often they'll be cheaper than the fossil fuel sources we currently rely on.
1: And just one last question. What can we do ourselves as well to protect ourselves from this intense heat when many people don't have the luxury of saying, well, I'm not going to go at home, I'm going to stay home, or I'm not going to go to work?
0: So, you know, if you're at home, then you should close your curtains, keep your windows shut during the day to stop the heat coming in, drink lots of water, stay hydrated, and keep yourself as cool as you can, and check on those around you who are perhaps more vulnerable. Check on your neighbours and your friends. And then also you need to talk about what you're feeling and what you are taking, the personal actions that you are taking to look after yourself today, but also the actions you're taking to reduce your own emissions going forward.
1: Thank you very much. Lots to get through there, wasn't there? Ed Hawkins, Professor of Climate Science at the University of Reading, thank you very much for joining us here on NewsHour. Coming up, a newly discovered manuscript by Mozart.
2: This is really amazing. This is one of the most important discoveries of the last decades. Mozart, when he was in Paris in 1778, composed a piece for harp and flute with an accompaniment for the orchestra. And we have a letter by Mozart from this time to his father, where he talks about this.
1: That interview with the director of the Salzburg Library coming up in a few minutes from now. A reminder of some of the other headlines we're watching in the newsroom here. Lebanese

0: Media says Israeli soldiers have opened fire on a group near a bulldozer clearing a road in the south of Lebanon, killing two people. And Kenya's government complied with a court order to immediately halt the construction of an Ebola treatment facility intended for American citizens. This is Regina Vaidyanathan with NewsHour, coming to you live from the BBC in London. Now let's take you to the United States. And in recent months, the Trump administration's been on a bit of a renovation spree. His team have paved the famous Rose Garden, redesigned the White House interiors and done up the ballroom. And very recently, given the iconic reflecting pool, the long body of water in front of the Lincoln Monument, a makeover as well. Well, those $14 million changes to the reflecting pool, which saw it drained and refilled, were described by the president as beautiful. But the pool's continued to be plagued by algae problems, and it's developed issues with the deep blue paint that President Trump added to its bottom. Well, five people have been arrested for vandalism in connection with the reflecting pool. That's according to the US Park Police. Well, Daniel Lipman is White House and Washington reporter at Politico. Good to talk to you, Daniel. Just take us through all of this then. Why were people arrested over the pool?
1: The people who were arrested were for varying reasons, and they haven't really released the charges, but it looks like they were even touching the pool, kind of taking a little bit of a souvenir potentially. But Trump has said yesterday, oh, these people had brought knives and fertilizer to mess up my project, and we haven't seen any evidence of that yet.
0: And just tell us about the renovation of the reflecting pool. I've seen it, I know it well, but I haven't seen it since he's had this refurb. So what does it look like, and why so much controversy over it?
1: So what's interesting is that the reflecting pool has long had issues with algae for the last 100 years, because this is a shallow pool of water. It bakes in the sun, and the piping and drainage and plumbing system has really not been upgraded for a very long time. So Trump, ahead of the 250th anniversary of the country, he painted this all blue on the bottom, but when you do that, it creates increases the temperature and the heat in the pool, and so it seemed to create more algae, and it looked like a fetid pool of green from airplanes where they had news photographers taking pictures of it. So it was not in line with the beautification of Washington that Trump always talks about.
0: And he's been quite vocal about this. I mean, he's got a lot on his plate, but he's had the time to comment on this, hasn't he?
1: Yeah, this is in line with his trying to add the White House ballroom, doing the big arch on your way into D.C. from Virginia. But of course, Republicans would rather have him talk about the economy and get on the road to sell his economic agenda, because they know most people are not going to vote based on the color of the water in Lincoln Memorial.
0: But Daniel, I mean, just looking at some of the arrests, I've seen reports of people who say they were arrested just for walking past the pool and weren't actually vandalizing it. So have you got to the bottom of any of that?
1: Yeah, these seems to be like trumped up charges on some of this stuff. They even arrested a former Olympian. And so if they touched the water, they consider that vandalism, I guess.
0: Yeah, he said he touched a piece of the peeling paint and was detained as a result for 5 hours, yeah. I think.
1: This is a kind of a question of the law enforcement priorities in the Trump administration, because we thought they were going to focus on violent criminals and not people touching a pool.
0: Indeed. And just a very quick final thought on all of this. I mean, this is all, as you say, part of the build up to the 250th anniversary of America. How much is all of this playing into the wider debate over how it should be marked?
1: I think it's a part of that, but also one of the big elements of the story is some of the money ties, where one of the contractors for this pool project was a big Trump donor. And so that's kind of where you see, follow the money. And of course, it's not a Democratic donor getting this project. And so that it was kind of ironic.
0: Okay, Daniel Lipman, thank you very much for taking us through all of that. Now, how's this for a discovery? You're a librarian at the National Library of France, going through old notebooks and manuscripts, and then you find something truly special. Lesson

hands on composition by none other than a 22-year-old Mozart. Well, that find by François-Pierre Guay, a curator at the library, documents Mozart's teachings with a student, including seven previously unknown compositions for the flute and harp. Well, those works were played publicly for the first time on Sunday at the National Library of France, performed by flautist Mathilde Calderini and harpist Nicolas Thuet.

0: Francois sent that discovery to his colleague Armin Brinzing, the director of the Mozart Library in Salzburg in Austria. I've been speaking to him about it all.
1: With this manuscript, there's no name written on it, no title. So it was in the shelves for many, many years. And my colleague just went on cataloging it thoroughly. And so he discovered that there's Mozart involved in this manuscript.
0: I mean, that's incredible, isn't it, Armin, that this notebook was just kind of lying around in the dusty archives. And this goes back to a 22-year-old Mozart.
1: Yes, exactly. Yeah, this is really amazing. I'm really sure this is one of the most important discoveries of the last decades. We know that Mozart, when he was in Paris in 1778, composed a piece for harp and flute with an accompaniment for the orchestra. And the person who commissioned this work, Count de Guin, he played the flute himself, and his daughter played the harp. And so he commissioned this work, and this work is very well known, K-299, a very famous piece by Mozart. And we have a letter by Mozart from this time to his father, where he talks about this. And it's really fascinating. Here in this letter, he writes about his composing lessons he gave to this young woman, Marie-Louise Philippine de Bonnière de Guinée. And he explains in detail how he tries to teach her how to compose. The father, for whom Mozart composed this work for harp and flute and orchestra, wanted Mozart to teach her how to compose works for the two instruments, for flute and harp. So that's why he paid Mozart to give her lessons in composition. So in this manuscript, Mozart tries to teach her how to compose. He does it in different ways, and it fits perfectly to what he writes in his letter. So we find this also in the manuscript. He gives her a task, for example, writes one part, and she has to add another part to the composition, and so on. And so it's a mixture of Mozart and his pupil. Yeah, and it's really exciting to compare the two handwritings and to see what he writes in his letter. This is, by the way, also the earliest document we have of Mozart being a composition teacher. We only knew of other manuscripts from his time in Vienna, but this is the earliest one. And also very special in this case is that we do not only have the manuscript, which he worked on together with his pupil. We also have this letter where he describes the method, how he tries to teach her composing and what he thinks about her abilities. With these pieces for harp and flute, there's a lot of her in those compositions. Yeah, often we see Mozart writing the beginning of the work and then she has to continue, or several points where he does not like what she composed and just crosses it out and writes something different, of course, more interesting. So it's really a collaboration of the two in those works.
0: Imagine just finding that notebook in that dusty library. That's Armin Brinzing, the director of the Mozart Library in Salzburg in Austria.
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0: by all accounts, this feminist musician.
1: This is a country that has aced rocket science. 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
5: Coming up on NewsHour in the next 30 minutes, we'll bring you a report on the treatment of disabled people in Germany. A former MP says they're the most unfairly treated minority in the country. A decade on from the UK's Brexit vote, we'll assess what's changed. And are Cape Verde the most successful underdogs in World Cup history? All of that coming up after the BBC News.
6: BBC News with Emily Thomas. State media in Lebanon say two people were killed when Israeli soldiers opened fire on a group near a bulldozer clearing a road in Nabatea. It follows 3 days during which a ceasefire held. UN investigators say Israel has deliberately targeted Palestinian children, resulting in genocide, crimes against humanity and war crimes in Gaza. Israel has rejected the report. Kenya has ordered an immediate halt to the construction of an Ebola treatment facility intended for US civilians. The health minister said work at the site had been stopped to comply with a court order. South Africa's Court of Appeal has ruled that the late former president of Zambia, Edgar Lungu, can be buried in South Africa according to his family's wishes. Zambia's government have fought to have Mr. Lungu's body flown home for a state funeral. Belgium has issued 5 visas to a Taliban delegation to attend a European Union meeting on migration in Brussels. It would be the first time the EU has hosted the Taliban since they seized power in Afghanistan. President Trump has reiterated that any Iranian funds unfrozen through sanctions relief or released by the American government will go into an account controlled by the US. He said Tehran could then use the money to buy food and medical supplies, but only from the United States. As a deadly heat wave continues to intensify in Western Europe, the head of the United Nations has called on the world to act with far greater urgency to limit global warming. Antonio Guterres warned fossil fuels were driving a simultaneous climate and energy crisis. A top India maker of iPhone parts, Tata Electronics, has confirmed that it was hit by a cybersecurity attack. Tech Media reports said some of the data allegedly stolen appeared to be Apple supplier specifications. BBC News.
5: Welcome back to NewsHour. Disabled people are the most unfairly treated minority in Germany. That's according to one former member of parliament there, who says it's especially the case in the world of work. The unemployment rate amongst disabled people is twice that of people with no disability. And when they do find work, they tend to be paid less than the minimum wage and work in places without the usual rights and protections often. Well, Amy Zayed's one of the very few disabled journalists working in Germany. She asks what can be done to make the country more inclusive.
7: Morgen. This is a small group, and we have here people with severe disabilities and a very high need of assistance. So right now you see...
8: This is what in Germany we call a Werkstatt für behinderte Menschen, a workshop for disabled people. Some 300,000 disabled Germans work in places like this one in Paderborn. The boss, Carla Bredenbals, shows me their gardening project.
7: I think this project is a nice project because it shows that for us it's not always about working, it's about developing people.
8: But these workshops are controversial in Germany. The disabled people who come to work here are often making goods for commercial companies but are paid less than the minimum wage.
9: There is no group that experiences more discrimination than people with a disability.
8: Hubert Hüppe is one of the most prominent critics of the workshop system and of the way disabled people are separated from the rest of society. He says this separation begins early.
9: In principle, once you become part of this segregated system, you never get out of it. So you'll go from a special kindergarten into a special school and then into one of those sheltered workshops.
8: The workshops are supposed to prepare people to work in the mainstream economy. But only 1% of people in workshops ever make it to what we might call a regular

0: regular job. Carla Bredenbals acknowledges that this is too few.
1: I know that the critics are there, that there's only 1% of people going back to the first market. And I do think also that that's way too low.
0: Here in Dortmund,